0: decision that the site was approved by mistake. Nathan Fung has more.
1: It just basically said the minister didn't do his homework.
2: That's Justin Roy. He's an elected counselor with the Kebewek First Nation. That community is celebrating a decision by the Federal Court of Appeal, which found that the permit issued for a radioactive waste disposal site near Chalk River was done incorrectly.
1: If we don't follow those acts and regulations, then why do we have them?
2: The site chosen for the project is home to several endangered species, and the legislation requires the government to prove that alternative sites were looked at and the best possible location was chosen. Ole Hendrickson is a spokesperson for another community group opposed to the project. He says the decision means the government will have to take another look at the project's location.
3: And that means a location not a kilometer from the river where there's a huge number of species at risk.
2: In an email, Environment and Climate Change Canada says it acknowledges the court's decision and is determining next steps. Nathan Fung, CBC News, Ottawa.
0: And in Colombia tonight. Supporters of right-wing presidential candidate Abelardo de la Espriella are celebrating. The former lawyer and populist, nicknamed El Tigre, is advancing to a runoff vote against left-wing hopeful Ivan Cepeda. Both fell short of the 50% of votes they needed to win today's presidential election. De la Espriella did have a slight lead. He's vowed to get tough on criminal and rebel groups in Colombia and seek friendlier ties with U.S. President Donald Trump. Colombians will head back to the polls in June. That's your World This Hour. For news anytime, go to our website, cbcnews.ca. For CBC News, I'm Kaz Boivin.
4: Time now for a look at the BC weather. Along the north coast, a few clouds with a low of 6 overnight. For the Peace region, partly cloudy, clearing by morning, also a low of 6. For the central interior, clear and down to 0. For the southeast, periods of rain, temperatures steady near 9. For the southern interior, partly cloudy overnight with a low of 10. And along the south coast, clear and low of 10 overnight. Mainly sunny on Monday with a high of 21 up to 28 degrees inland for Metro Vancouver.
5: Here, I'm going to have to stand up. It is tied with the middle part of the sash on the left hip. Okay, now you can see how I'm wrapping it here.
6: Brian Peterson is giving me a lesson on the proper way to tie a Métis sash.
5: Okay, so, and it goes around the back.
6: I'm sure you can picture it. It's a handwoven sash that has brilliant shades of red, orange, and blue. It's about 3 meters long and traditionally worn by Métis men around the waist.
5: And it sits like that. Because I'm a fat old man, I can't tie it this tight. But it's supposed to sit over there. And as you can see, it leaves pockets here where I can stuff things. I can put things in here and never lose them. So it acts like a backpack, a pouch.
6: Yeah.
5: And it was used as a tourniquet.
6: Yeah.
5: So it had many, many, many useful purposes. So
6: Brian was gifted that sash just a few weeks ago when he graduated from the University of Winnipeg and went to the Indigenous graduation ceremony and powwow. And if he sounds like he knows a lot about Métis culture, that's all new to Brian, because up until recently, he didn't know he was Métis at all. When you have it on, like given all that you've been discovering about yourself, like when you tie that sash on, when you're wearing that Métis sash, like what do you see in yourself when you look at your reflection?
5: What do I see? Time lost. That I will never get back again.
6: I have talked to Brian a lot over the years about overcoming obstacles and going back to high school at 55 and surprising everyone, including himself, by going to university. But we have never directly talked about this, what it has been like to live most of your life thinking about yourself in one way, only to discover that you are someone else entirely.
7: And that's what today's episode of Now or Never is all about. We're stepping into four life-changing revelations that force people to ask themselves, who am I really? And where do I go from here? I'm Trevor Dineen.
6: I'm Ify Chiwetelu.
7: It's Now or Never.
6: For 55 years, Brian Peterson knew a few things about himself. That he was white, that he was an only child, and after his parents died, that he had no living family members left. And then, in one day, all of that changed.
5: I got a phone call from a friend saying that a piece of mail had been sent from the post-adoption registry of Manitoba. And it was basically a letter saying that I have a brother who's trying to make contact. And if there was ever a moment where a human being loses strength in their legs and literally has to sit down, that was my moment. I have a brother. It was a one-page letter, and it basically said, hi, my name is Brent. I'm in New Zealand. And you have five other siblings. And I remember just thinking about that, the enormity of it. So on Christmas Day, I called my brother in New Zealand. We spoke for about an hour, and he told me the names of my other siblings. He just said that we all were taken when we were born or shortly after, but he never said anything about 60 Scoop or the residential school system or anything like that. And he gave me the phone number of a brother in Swan Lake, Manitoba. My brother in Swan Lake said, we were scooped. We all were scooped.
6: That's the language he used?
5: That's exactly what he said. We were scooped. I was taken and put up for adoption. And that started my journey down learning my indigeneity. And up until that moment, I've never seen my long-form birth certificate, which has your birth name. My birth name is Jean-Michel Savoie. And wow, okay. I had a friend at that time who was a genealogist. And she said, well, here, let me do your genealogy. Give me your birth certificate. And then she came back to me with a week later. Your heritage goes back to 1850-something, which actually blew my mind.
6: Before you even knew that this part of your history, your past, your identity was out there, did you have any suspicions or even desires as a child who was adopted to know more about your birth roots?
5: Well, funny you should mention that. When I was in grade four, it was parent-teacher meeting day. One of the first things my teacher says to me says, so you're adopted. And I had never heard that word before. And I said, what does that mean? Well, you're dark skinned wasn't the term, but it's what she meant. And your parents are very white. They're very light colored skin because my parents were from Denmark. I just sat there. I was stunned. My mom, my dad, and myself were walking home, and I asked my mom and dad. I said, "Am I adopted?" And you know that awkward silence between parents when the kid has said something that, oh my God, we got to have that talk. And they told me the story that my mom didn't want me, but they wanted me and they loved me very, very much. And that's all I should know.
6: And you weren't curious over the years to know more?
5: No. My parents loved me very, very much. I was never left wanting for anything. I was the first kid in my neighborhood to get an actual stereo record player in my

0: in one of my classes. The 60 scoop parents, the parents who adopted the children, what they were told was one of many different things. The child is not wanted. The child was given up. The parents were destitute.
1: Mm. How did you find out about your particular circumstance?
0: Through conversations with other 60 scoop survivors. My brother in Swan Lake, he said that the way that the majority of us were taken was this. There's a building in downtown Winnipeg. For many years, it was child welfare. My mother had more than likely had taken us, brought into an office where a community health nurse would come in. We just want to weigh and measure him, and then we'll bring him right back. And instead of going to have me weighed, she would go out the back into a waiting car and driven off and leave my mother sitting there.
1: You just had to take a moment. I was just curious what's coming up for you as you think back to these possibilities of how you were taken from your mother.
0: I spoke to my cousin about a year and a half ago. And she said that my mother had come over to her sister's house, and all she could scream was, "They took my child, they took my child, they took my child." Oh. Whenever I think about this, there are moments when I feel so angry, and I can hear myself say, "You shouldn't have opened that letter."
1: Yeah, because it's opened you up to this anger, or because the truths that are there are too painful.
0: Because the truth is so much more pain.
1: Yeah.
0: Holy macaroni. Because the truth is so much more painful. Ignorance is bliss, right?
1: As you're talking about some of the stories you've now heard from cousins, siblings, people you didn't even know existed, what has that experience of connecting with people you're related to, finding and meeting family, how has that been?
0: When I met my sister, she looked like me. And then my cousin says to me, she says, "If you want to know what your mom looks like, look at your sister. She is the spitting image of what your mom looked like."
1: So you look like your mom.
0: Yeah. She and I are very much the same. We both love the same foods. We both think the same way politically. We both think the same way on a lot of things. And I miss her so very much.
1: Because she died.
0: Exactly 1 year ago. But I'm glad I met her. I just wish I was able to be more of a big brother for her. Because I remember as a child always wanting to have a brother or a sister. And then when I got one, I never got a chance to be one. And you know what? Here is the maddening thing. I have spoken to all of my siblings, except for one. He's missing. After all the conversations that we had, there was no connection there emotionally, because we had no connection as children to each other. We have nothing to relate ourselves to the other person memory-wise, physical connection-wise. We were just adult strangers talking to somebody.
1: It makes me curious about the connection you're finding, or maybe not finding, to your Métis roots. What does that connect?

0: action look like today?
1: I was given an email just a couple of days ago from the Manitoba Métis Federation that they are doing a tour on June the 3rd of Métis heritage sites around the city. And I was the first to raise my hand. Yeah, I'm in. Because I so desperately want to learn about my people, my culture, my heritage, and how I fit into all of this. I've had to do all this by myself. There is no department at the Manitoba Métis Federation that says, the 60 Scoop, we know you don't know anything about us, but come on in, we're going to teach you everything that you need to know. Department. There is no department like that. And I wish there was. Although I kind of know what it means to be Métis, I kind of don't know. But with my discovering that I'm Métis, now I understand. I understand my skin color now. I understand why I like the fish. Yeah, I understand why I like to laugh very quickly. Métis people are quick to laugh and share a joke, a funny story. And that's what I am. They tried to get rid of us. And I'd like to think that I'm a person that keeps moving forward one step at a time. And our people are like that. We keep moving forward. How do you stop that?
0: One thing that I love that Brian shared with me is that his son, who's in his 20s, has really embraced learning more about his Métis identity and what that means. And so it's something that they're getting to do together.
2: I like that.
0: If you have been impacted by the 60 Scoop and are looking for some resources for support, the Hope for Wellness Helpline is a 24/7 resource available for Indigenous people across the country. We'll share a link on our website, cbc.ca/now or never. This is Now or Never. I'm Ify.
2: And I'm Trevor. And I like to think that no one likes having the rug pulled out from underneath them because...
0: Aladdin.
2: He doesn't know. He still wants that rug there.
0: He looked like he had a good time.
2: Yeah, on it. On the rug. Not when it was taken home. But when it gets yanked out from under you, it sucks. Because in the moment when it happens, it literally feels like nothing good will ever come from it. But life-changing moments can either shatter you or transform you. And for Sheila Thomas, she chose to reinvent herself, even if it didn't make sense to anyone else around her.
3: My friends held an intervention because they said, oh, it's menopause. Just put the brakes on for, you know, this doesn't make any sense financially. This isn't a great idea. And I said it was too late. I already bought the bus. So when you walk in the door, there's just one seat, and that's the driver's seat. And it's an 8-speed standard, which is kind of clumsy to drive and very hard to get the clutch and the gas right when you're going up a hill. But I have a little bed in there that fits just me. I have a horse trough bathtub and a composting toilet. So a little kitchen, it's all you really need. It's amazing what you can live without.
0: Just learned that menopause can make you buy a tiny home.
2: I'm just learning this as we go. I had no idea. But like when Sheila was 50 years old, she did the unthinkable. She quit her 3 jobs that she had to live in an old converted bus. And she decided to go all in on her art. And this is all after discovering a secret her husband was keeping that forced her to start from zero.
3: So Emily Carr is my favorite artist of all times, and she started later in life. And she built this little trailer before really trailers were a thing. And I thought, oh, I really like to be her. So I'm going to do it. I'm going to quit my job. I'm going to throw my poodle into a bus, and we're going to do this crazy art thing.

0: They would say, Johnny Jetson will be with you today. Joe Jetson will be with you tomorrow.
1: They're like magical figures.
0: Yeah, they really were.
1: And these magical figures, these assistant football coaches, they gave Gary his own nickname in the fall of junior year. It was not a glittery name like the Jetsons. Kind of the opposite, actually. Waste, they called him.
0: As in waste of talent, to like goad man to playing football.
1: They told him that football would get him a college scholarship. It would get him girls. They said the newspaper would write about him. They wanted him on the team so badly because Gary was a giant compared to most of the kids playing football back then. This was in Peabody, Massachusetts, Boston suburb near Salem in the late 80s. Most high school players back then were 5'9", 5'10". Gary was 6'6", 200 pounds. And he was athletic. Played basketball on his high school team. Those coaches scolded him for his complete lack of aggression and for crying. What he really loved doing was art projects, going to the arts and crafts store, reading. He kept an enormous stuffed animal collection in his room, even in high school. He was also pretty depressed at the time. Gary's a comedian today, Gary Gulman. And on stage, when he tries to describe what he was like as a kid,
2: I talk about being Charlie Brown. I say, picture my childhood, Charlie Brown, if Snoopy had died. That was my childhood. I felt so sorry for him. I
1: identified Charlie Brown. Like, the whole point of his character is that he's sad and lonely.
2: Yeah.
1: But even that wasn't lonely enough. You have to kill off his dog.
2: Yes. Yes.
1: So when the Jetsons started telling him that they were going to make him into a star, he laughed it off. He liked the attention from the Jetsons, sure, but he did not consider this seriously at all. Football seemed brutal. Just nonstop, violent physical contact. He did not think he could cut it. Guys he knew who played football, they were so tough. Gary, on the other hand, he got picked on. He got bullied. He was bullied out of Little League. So football, no way. And then his junior year ended, and just a couple days into summer break, it was June, 6:30 in the morning, he got a phone call. Woke him up. It's the Twins.
0: They said, Gulman, this is the Jetsons. Meet us at the Universe Gym at 7:30. We are going to train the Gulman this summer and get the Gulman a scholarship and make the Gulman into a star. By the end of the summer, you will be 245 pounds and ripped like Arnold.
1: It was so weird and bold. And on the spur of the moment, he figures, what the hell? And he has this thought that you have sometimes as a kid. He thinks, these adults say I can do this. Maybe they're right.
0: They were so convincing. They were so convincing.
1: And then there was a part of you that thought, like, yes, magical man.
0: It was intoxicating.
1: It was.
0: Because they were so cool. And my entire life, my family was more of a don't get your hopes up type of attitude. And so it was a very negative house. And I remember asking them, I said, you guys really think I'm gonna play on this high school football team? I don't have that much experience. And they're answering, should I swear or just...
1: Say what really happened.
0: Every single time I would ask them any kind of question, they'd say, yeah. And not everybody was using that expression back then. That was the first instance of somebody saying that to me instead of don't get your hopes up and we'll see. It was yeah. And I was like, oh my gosh, these guys are so, so exciting and they believe in me.
1: So that summer, every morning, he works out with the Jetsons from 7:30 to 9:30. Then they take him to a diner and they buy him a big breakfast with eggs and other proteins. At night, sometimes they teach him running routes. Remember, Gary had never played football. And it was just like the Jetsons said.
0: It was incredible. It was like a Rocky montage. I was getting stronger and bigger, and they would say things. They had this thing, the Gulman is getting huge. The Gulman is getting huge.
1: And so by the end of the summer, how did you look?
0: Oh, I looked fantastic, man. I'd grown my hair long like them. And clothes started to look really cool on me. They were, as I was filling out, and they were right. I weighed 240 pounds. I could bench press 225 pounds. I ran a 4.8 40, which was very impressive to everybody. Everything about me had changed physically. I had built this really great costume.
1: Why do you say costume?
0: Because it covered up who I really was.

0: collars and pigtails and white stockings. Corwin's in a big plaid shirt and shaggy hair. And he asks right away about Nicole's mum.
1: What's she like?
2: Mean.
1: Why is she mean?
2: Hurts me.
1: How does she hurt you?
2: Like sticks her finger at my vagina, about up to there on my finger.
1: Mm-hmm. When did she do that?
2: All the time when she gives me a bath.
1: Uh-huh. What did you say to her when she did that to you?
2: I said, don't do that. I said, ouch. Uh-huh.
0: She says her mum burned her feet over a hot stove. Corwin tries to figure out if Nicole knows the difference between what's real and what's make-believe. He asks her to separate things like President Reagan, real, which she knows, from things like Superman, make-believe, which she also knows. He gets her to swear on her oath as a brownie that what she said about her mother is real. She does. She holds three little fingers up in the brownie salute.
2: On my honor, I will try to serve God in my country.
0: There are other concerning details about Nicole's mum. Once, she had dropped Nicole off to see Dr. Corwin for one of their recorded sessions. And Nicole, who'd seemed happy to be recorded and speak clearly into the microphone when her dad dropped her off, is suddenly concerned that the microphone would broadcast what she's saying into the waiting room where her mum sits.
2: Does that talk out to the waiting room?
1: No, it doesn't. They can't hear us, okay? They can't hear us out there. And you're safe here, okay? And I'm not going to, after we get done talking, I'm not going to tell them what you tell me. Okay? It's just between you and I right now. Okay?
0: Okay, she whispers, before going on to talk about being burned and touched in the bath. In another interview, Nicole says her mother's told her to lie.
2: When's my dad going to be back?
1: Mm-hmm. I don't know.
2: He's in court.
1: I guess. What's he in court about?
2: My mother.
1: And what about your mother? Do you know?
2: That she threatened me.
1: That she what?
2: Threatened me.
1: Threatened you? How's that?
2: Threatened me that if I didn't watch the CPS, that she would do something bad to me.
0: She's talking about CPS, Child Protective Services.
1: If you didn't do what?
2: Lie to the CPS man.
1: That she would do something bad?
2: To me.
1: Well, when did she say that?
0: So that's the video of 6-year-old Nicole. Corwin then asks 17-year-old Nicole how she's feeling about what she just saw. She says there are some questions that might never be answered. But her biggest question, about why she didn't grow up with her mum, that had an answer. She was sure her mum had abused her.
3: But I do have an explanation in my mind, and I can now realize that it's not my fault. You know, and I can put that chapter behind me and I can go on. And yeah, I think it's a very healthy thing to not run from
0: something. For Nicole, the tapes and her memory proved what had happened to her as a kid. It was a relief. She'd been worried that she was going to learn that her dad really did coach her to lie about her mum. Now she could put that aside. She could remember him the way she always had. As her best friend and a good dad. But then Corwin published a case study about Nicole. He didn't use her name. He called her Jane Doe. But Corwin's case study became part of a huge dispute that was fracturing psychology in the 90s. It was called the Memory Wars. And the argument was about whether repressed memories, adults suddenly remembering trauma, were real. Some scientists believed repressed memories were possible. Others said no way. Nicole's videotapes and Corwin's article were co-opted by the side that thought repressed memories were real. They thought Nicole's case proved it. Corwin hadn't seen this coming. I've spoken to him. He says he wasn't on either side. Dr. Elizabeth Loftus read Corwin's article with one eyebrow firmly raised. She was a psychology professor at the University of Washington, and a big deal. It was her experiments that proved memories are malleable. And she was a star witness in high-profile court cases where she argued that eyewitness recollections aren't reliable. So when the memory wars began, she knew which side she was on.

0: It is called How to Win a Trade War, An Optimistic Guide to an Anxious Global Economy. Soumaya and Chad, good morning. Thanks for being with us.
1: Thanks for having us.
2: Thank you.
0: Soumaya, let me begin with you. The cover of your book shows this inflatable globe, and it's been deflated and squished and squashed out of shape. Is that where we are with trade these days, that we don't recognize the world we once knew it?
1: Yeah, sadly, we'd all love a nice, big, shiny round globe, but there are some distortions going on right now. I think for years there was this predictable rules-based system that no one really had to think about. It was very, very boring. We all lived much, much happier lives, not really having to think about it very much. The premise of the book is that we're not in that world anymore, right? So, no one wins a trade war. We agree with that. But unfortunately, where we are suggests that actually the trade wars might come to us. Mm. And when they do, we don't really have a choice. We have to fight.
0: So, Chad, why is the world the way it is today? Does this all come down to the current occupant of the White House?
2: One might think so. For as much as American President Donald Trump is in the headlines every day talking about something having to do with tariffs and trade every day, and that is a part of it, and I can especially see from the Canadian perspective, you can't avoid that. But what we argue in the book is there's actually something more fundamental that's going on, that's been happening, predating President Trump, and it's going to live on post-President Trump as well. And that really is a challenge, or a set of challenges, that has to do with China. China is just a fundamentally different economic system than Canada or the United States or Europe, these kind of market-oriented democracies. And now it's really, really big. So, you have to deal with the fact that it's got all these subsidies and state-owned enterprises and industrial policy in ways that affect your economy, that its sheer size you can't avoid anymore. But also, China has a slightly different outlook toward the rest of the world when it comes to trade and how it views interdependence. It's fundamentally different as well. So the trading system that Soumaya was talking about really is one that's based on, countries trusting that they'll be able to import and export for the most part. And China has said that's not really how we view the world. We want a world where China is not going to be dependent on Canada, the United States, or other countries for the things that it needs, but it wants to build up dependencies so that all of our countries are dependent on China for their needs. And then periodically, as we have seen over the last couple of years, China will sometimes weaponize those dependencies against us in ways that can be quite painful. So in any case, I think part of the argument in our book is there are these fundamental changes that are happening. A big chunk of it is China. And it's something, if you're thinking about what trade wars should be confronted and do we have to fight right now, that's the really, really big one.
0: All right, we'll need to put this conversation on hold to take a break. For the CBC News, I'm Pia Chattopadhyay. The Sunday Magazine's back in 6 minutes.
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5: From CBC News, The World This Hour, I'm Neil Kumar. France has requested an emergency meeting with the UN Security Council to discuss the fighting in Lebanon. It comes as Israeli forces have launched their deepest offensive into the country in a quarter century and capturing Beaufort Castle, a strategic outpost dating back to the Middle Ages. Willie Lowry has more from Jerusalem.
6: For nearly 1,000 years,
5: It has

Time now for a look at the BC weather. Along the north coast, a few clouds with a low of 6 overnight. For the Peace region, partly cloudy, clearing by morning, also a low of 6. For the central interior, clear and down to 0. For the southeast, periods of rain, temperatures steady near 9. For the southern interior, partly cloudy overnight with a low of 10. And along the south coast, clear and low of 10 overnight. Mainly sunny on Monday with a high of 21 up to 28 degrees inland for Metro Vancouver.

0: I'm Pia Chattopadhyay. 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Well, he is a well-known name in Canadian business and politics and someone who many people hope they'll never have to call. Jamie Watt is the founder of Navigator. It is a consulting firm that specializes in crisis communications. For 25 years, it has become a top spot where people turn when scandal and surprise land them in the headlines. Navigator doesn't discuss details of its own client relationships, but Jamie is sharing broader reflections on a world that often operates right under our noses and how it has changed over time. He has a new book out. It is called The Director's Crisis Playbook. Jamie, hello.
1: Well, thanks for having me, Pia.
0: Crisis management happens in the background on the regular.
1: We hope so.
0: I'm not sure.
1: Sometimes in the front ground, but we hope in the background.
0: I'm not sure that a lot of people know what it actually is. So how do you describe your work?
1: Well, what happens in a crisis is, first of all, we have to decide what is a crisis. And not every problem is a crisis. Some things are just problems, right? Mm-hmm. So when you go to the office, some days you have a problem and you just deal with that in the normal course of affairs. Sometimes you have a crisis. And a crisis is when you have an existential threat to your organization, right? Your organization might not survive, or it won't survive in the way it was. It might lose market share, might lose market capitalization, all kinds of things like that. And so when it rises to the level of a crisis, then often you need some outside help. You know, the CFO of Volkswagen, you might remember a few years ago, they had that diesel scandal. He said,

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1: Afrobeats to jazz, hip-hop to R&B, wow. Calypso, Kez the Band, Michelle Montano, Bob Marley, Bounty Killer. So we really give all these artists a chance to shine, and the key is in the programming and making it make sense and making sure that the music is fluid, a fluid experience.
0: The Block with Angeline Tetteweo. Available now on CBC Listen. Just asking. What's in the news? How's your finances? Health? Relationships? You have questions, and with the help of experts, we try and make sense of it all. Let's figure it out together. Just Asking with Saroja Coelho, the Encore Edition, is coming up right after the news.
2: From CBC News, the World This Hour, I'm Neil Kumar. The U.S. military says it attacked Iranian radar and drone sites over the weekend. According to U.S. Central Command, the strikes were in self-defense. U.S. media is reporting that the strikes came after President Donald Trump sent back changes to a proposed deal to extend the existing ceasefire and reopen the Strait of Hormuz. There are also reports from Kuwait that it repelled the drone and missile attacks. Almost 5 years after Ottawa promised to help people in a situation, an Afghan man pursued by the Taliban is struggling to get to Canada. The man that CBC is calling Mr. Frank to protect his safety risked his life to help the Canadian military in Afghanistan. A retired Canadian major who worked closely with the Afghan man in Kandahar says Ottawa has an obligation to bring Mr. Frank to Canada. Mark Quinn reports.
3: The chance Mr. Frank took by working with NATO forces in Afghanistan has had dire consequences. He believes it improved life for his family and made Afghanistan better for a time. But when the Taliban took

0: If you're just joining us, we are taking all questions on Prime Minister Mark Carney's record on climate action. You can call 1-888-416-8333 to get your question answered. Not by me, by James Meadowcroft, a professor in the School of Public Policy at Carleton University, or by Catherine Harrison, professor of political science at the University of British Columbia, or by Jessica Green, professor of political science at the University of Toronto. Let's go to Prakash Malik, who is calling from Edmonton right now. Hello, Prakash.
1: Good afternoon.
0: What's your question today?
1: My question is, do we have commitment from the oil and gas industry for the carbon capture and storage facility? I've heard a lot of it that with expansion, this will take care of it. And full disclosure, I had worked in the oil sand industry in Fort McMurray in 25 years. The industry, when it started, used to, at Suncor site, used to be the bucket wheel excavators. They were replaced by trucks. Trucks have been replaced by autonomous trucks. The boilers in the utilities branch used to burn coke. Now they have switched to natural gas.

was produced by Rachel DeGasperis, Brianna Goss, and Michaela Van Kooten. Will Yar is our technical producer. Our screeners are Chuck Molgat, Isha Rizwan, and Bisma Mogul. We had production assistance this week from Kiara Greco. Our senior producer is Yamri Tesfu Teresa. I'm Ismaila Alpha, in for Saroja Coelho. Thanks so much for calling in.

Just Asking is live across the country on CBC Radio 1 on Saturday afternoons at 4 p.m. Eastern, 1 p.m. Pacific. If you want to call with your question at that time, the number to call is 1-888-416-8333. That number again is 1-888-416-8333. And if you have an idea for a topic that you want to hear on the show, email us at justasking@cbc.ca. Thank you so much for tuning in and asking questions with us today. We'll talk to you next week.

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1: Why am I getting the feeling that you guys have seen something like this before?
3: Because we have.
0: And to uncover the truth, they must put everything on the line.
1: You are my partner. If you win, I win. If you go down, I go down. That's how it works. Trust me.
0: 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Watch Marco Arop, Femke Bol, Julian Alfred, Faith Kipyegon, and Carsten Warholm push their limits across 50.

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1: Why am I getting the feeling that you guys have seen something like this before?
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1: You are my partner. 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If you go down, I go down. That's how it works. 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
0: 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This is what summer basketball sounds like in Canada.

0: What do you say to the people, British Columbians, that are looking for a center approach, a center vision, and might think that you would be leaning too much to the right?
1: Margaret Thatcher said, first you win the argument, then you win the vote. And I love that expression because we're talking about prosperity. We're talking about hope. We're talking about bringing affordability back to BC. We're talking about a responsive, accountable government when we form government, which we fully intend to do as soon as possible. And we believe that that is a message that will resonate with all British Columbians.
2: That's Carrie Lynn Finley, the new BC Conservative leader, following the convention and the vote over the weekend. And we'll speak with Carrie Lynn Finley coming up here on the program. She'll be our guest in studio at 7:10.

5:40 now here on the early edition. I hope you enjoyed your weekend. What a glorious weekend it was. I spent a lot of time outside. Pure sunshine. The views of Vancouver from the North Shore were stunning. Vancouver was Vancouvering over the weekend. And so I hope you got out and enjoyed it these past couple of days. Today in our weather, we're looking at a mix of sun and cloud, quite warm with a high of 21 degrees, 28 inland. There you go. Quite warm today for sure. And going down to a low of 12 degrees tonight. Tomorrow, sunny. And we'll get up to a high of 23 degrees, even higher as we get further inland.

0: It's 5:42 now. This is the early edition here on CBC. Well, for people who are enrolled in the Canadian Dental Care Plan, today is the last day to renew if you don't want a gap in your coverage. The program is available to people who don't already have insurance and who have a net adjusted family income under $90,000. Joining me now to explain is Christy Kirkup, National Health Reporter with the Globe and Mail. Good morning, Christy.
1: Good morning.
0: Why is it that people need to renew their coverage?
1: Yeah, I think that people may be surprised that they need to do this, and they're actually going to have to do it on an annual basis, which is that they're going to have to confirm that they still qualify for the terms of the program that you were just laying out. So this is going to involve, things like proving their income, whether they've gained dental insurance through the course of employment, because again, this is designed for those who don't have access to insurance, whether they're still living in Canada, whether they filed their taxes, whether their spouse or common law partner has filed their taxes. And the federal government saying that this yearly check-in is going to be required in order to ensure that the program is indeed going to the right people.
0: And how far does the program go toward covering people who struggle to afford dental care?
1: Yeah, so, you know, I think that's why the federal government is saying, okay, well, you know, people obviously do need to meet a number of the terms that we've been chatting about, because this is, again, about ensuring that people who don't otherwise have access to dental health care coverage, that they are able to go to the dentist, for example, to get checkups, cleanings, fillings, dentures. What we're really talking about, though, in the way of coverage is, again, the basics. And so that's why, you know, for example, if a person had a change in their income, or for example, they were to get dental insurance through the course of their employment, the federal government says that they would no longer qualify for the terms of this dental care program.
0: And so, yeah, you're talking about basic dental care like checkups and cleanings and things like that. But there have been reports of people who were denied coverage for things that are more complicated. Can you tell us more about that and the issue there?
1: Mm-hmm. Yeah, so for example, we recently saw a story that was picked up by CBC about a man who was talking about, for example, that, you know, he couldn't get a crown covered, and he was going back and forth with the federal government over this. And so picking up on

0: a broader theme there that some patients have talked about the fact that they, you know, haven't had their claims approved. They've been, in fact, denied and told that a procedure isn't covered. Or, for example, a dentist may charge them more than what the plan is actually willing to pay for. And so then they have to pay for or try and find a way to pay for that extra cost out of pocket. Or for example, there's issues with access because a procedure may need to be approved first under the terms of the program. Some dentists have also flat out said that they are not willing to participate in the program because it does involve a lot of paperwork, which they have said is quite onerous. And again, that it actually is seeing them receive lower payments for the work that they do. I'll just say it's not unusual for a fairly new national program to encounter challenges, but certainly a number of those hiccups have garnered media attention, for example, as I was saying. And I'll just add that as of this April, the federal health minister has said that 6.5 million Canadians are now eligible for the dental program, and then about 4 million have accessed services under the program. So again, we are talking about a high volume of Canadians that are trying to access care through the terms of this program. And I would say the broader critique, if you will, is kind of the functionality of the program, concerns being leveled by some patients and by, some dentists, for example, again, about the paperwork and the back and forth that is involved in trying to navigate a program like this.
1: And for those patients who either have not had their specific procedures covered or have had bills that are larger than what the program will cover, are there not limits to what the program is obligated to cover?
0: Yeah, certainly that is, I think, the point for the federal government, where it's to say, well, you know, we are covering what we are covering, but we're not going to go beyond that. Certainly, I'll just say that there have been some groups that believe that it is necessary for the federal government to expand the extent of the services that are covered. Again, others really calling for a streamlined, function of the actual program itself. Certainly, this being picked up by the federal NDP, which had long been pushing for a dental care program in Canada and actually worked with the last government, the Trudeau government, to see this become a reality because they had a working arrangement in the last minority parliament. But the NDP now saying that the system has become too complicated, that it's hard for patients to navigate. Federal Conservatives raising concerns about the expense associated with this program. And certainly, again, as we see more Canadians who are eligible for the program, certainly one can anticipate that costs associated, with the coverage that is going to, be paid for, that price tag is going to go up. And again, dentists saying, that they are receiving less payment than their usual rate. So a number of I would say different calls for change from the different players that are involved, specifically, again, patients and dentists in dealing with the federal government on this.
1: So ultimately, what do you think will be the measure of its impact?
0: Well, I think the federal government would say, and they have said, that certainly there's evidence that there have been positive benefits for Canadians. It says that on average, members of this dental care plan are saving about $900 a year on services that wouldn't otherwise be covered. And that for many patients, this has allowed for them to visit an oral health care provider for the first time in years. And certainly I have spoken to patients who have described just that. I remember speaking to one man in particular during the course of the last federal election campaign who honestly was in tears describing being able to go to see a dentist to have his teeth cleaned for the first time because he just simply could not afford it. Mm. And this was, important for his, oral health, but also for his mental health as well. I would say at a broader level, though, I'll just point out that really, I think the true test will be whether Canadians who are deemed to be eligible for this program are able to access those services with greater ease, because, access really does come down to also being able to improve people's oral health. And this is about improving outcomes, like trying to see fewer people go to emergency rooms for dental pain. And that, does involve not having to navigate tremendous red tape along the way. So certainly we'll be watching to see how it evolves as the program goes forward.
1: Kristie, thank you so much.

0: to 6 o'clock now. You're with the Early Edition here on CBC. I'm Michelle Elliott, sitting in for Stephen Quinn. Well, on this week's new episode, the debaters are ostracizing each other up when they ask, do boycotts work? Recorded at the Winnipeg Comedy Festival, Martha Chavez believes in the power of boycotting, but Abdul Aziz is buying into different methods of making change. Here's Martha in her opening argument in support of boycotts.
1: Boycotts work. They are the weapon of the powerless to collectively remind the powerful, we can hurt you. When Kumquat Caligula put the 25% tariffs on Canada, boycotting goods from the United States became our favorite pastime. We marched to the stores, not to riot, to read labels. We didn't attack the U.S. with missiles. We strategized our drinking. No, no more spending on your bourbon, Uncle Sam. We will drink nothing but Moose Jaw box wine. And we also boycott vacations in the USA. We were like, take a hike, Mickey Mouse. We are taking the family to the West Edmonton Mall.
0: That was debaters comedian Martha Chavez arguing that boycotts work. And then Matt Falk and Charles Haycock branch off in different directions when they discuss whether no meal is complete without dipping sauce. Dip into this brand new episode on the Debaters podcast or at cbc.ca/debaters or on your CBC Listen app.

0: 8 minutes now before 6 o'clock. Well, if you've ever suffered from writer's block, you know how incredibly hard it is at times to find inspiration for even one or two sentences. Now, imagine having to come up with a full song at a famous artist's request. To think that songwriters can do that while managing the pressures of creating a hit song, one can't help but feel awestruck by their brilliance. Well, in this edition of Rear View Mirror, Richter Fry talks about the songwriter who did just that for the late great Glen Campbell and the music legend who considers it the best song ever written.
1: Early in his career, Glen Campbell worked as a hired gun session musician, most notably touring with the Beach Boys and recording guitar parts for their Pet Sounds album, widely regarded as one of pop music's masterpieces. His big breakthrough as a recording artist was with the song By the Time I Get to Phoenix, which went to number 2 on the Billboard country chart and was a top 10 hit on the pop charts in Canada.

follow up the success of By the Time I Get to Phoenix, Campbell called Jimmy Webb, who wrote the song, and asked him for another place-based song. Webb went right to work. Reflecting on his travels, he remembered driving along a desolate stretch of highway running through Oklahoma, where he saw

0: That is Wichita lineman and Glenn Campbell. Thanks to Rich Trefry for that story. He's the host of Drive on CBC Music. 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And Drew's back with your news headlines.
1: Michelle, Murren Provincial Park south of Squamish remains closed as a search continues for two people on paddle boards who reportedly fell into Browning Lake on the weekend and failed to surface. Police and rescue crews were continuing their search yesterday. And police in Surrey are investigating the city's 13th homicide of the year. A man in a vehicle died from gunshot wounds early Sunday morning. More local and regional news coming up at 6:30.
0: Drew, thank you very much. A warm day today, up to a high of 21 degrees, even warmer inland.

0: CUSMA update from the Trump administration. U.S. Trade Representative Jamison Greer has said he planned to update Congress on talks today. He signaled his intention in April, adding matters with Canada remained unresolved, but
1: the Canadians, we have some issues with them that haven't been resolved yet. I don't want to get ahead of myself because I have to tell Congress on June 1st what we're going to do. And then a month later, I tell the Canadians and Mexicans what I told Congress a month before. So I think that we aren't probably going to be able to resolve all issues by July 1st. But I think we are on track to resolve many of them and to move as quickly as we can.
0: Greer's office, though, did not respond to CBC News when asked if that update was happening. Dominic LeBlanc, the minister responsible for Canada-U.S. trade, would only say that Canada is preparing for a joint review of the trade deal. Conservative leader Pierre Poilievre wants a debate on affordability today in the House of Commons. He says it would give the prime minister a chance to inform Canadians about his economic plans. New data from Stats Canada shows the economy has contracted for two consecutive annualized quarters, signaling a technical recession. The Liberal government has already dismissed Poilievre's request. An admirer of Donald Trump is making gains in Colombia's presidential election. Abelardo de la Espriella won the first round and surprised analysts with 43% of votes. Next, he'll face a left-wing candidate in a runoff later this month. Manuel Rueda has more on the contentious election.
2: Abelardo de la Espriella celebrated his victory, calling on Colombians to defeat what he terms communism. One of his targets is the country's president, Gustavo Petro, who is term-limited and not running in the election. "You and your allies will not steal our democracy," he says. De la Espriella entered politics only a year ago when he launched his presidential campaign. The populist candidate has pledged to end the government's peace negotiations with Colombia's rebel groups and build 10 mega prisons to house criminals who surrender to authorities. His challenger in the runoff is Iván Cepeda, a longtime senator aligned with President Petro's left-wing movement. Cepeda has promised to expand social programs, including subsidies for farmers. Speaking to supporters after the vote, Cepeda urged Colombians who backed other candidates to vote for him in the second round. "Join us and be on the right side of history," he said. The political climate in Colombia has become increasingly polarized, says political analyst Sergio Guzman.
3: "The candidates both are dug in to their base and their narrative.
2: About 15% of the voters supported neither of the top two contenders. Their votes could be crucial in the final round." Manuel Rueda for CBC News, Bogota.
0: Nearly 300 workers with Canadian Pacific Kansas City are off the job. They maintain railway signaling and communication systems from Vancouver to Montreal. The union says the railway has failed to engage on issues affecting retention, compensation, and work-life balance. CPKC says it has offered wage and benefit increases consistent with its other collective agreements and says it has contingency plans to keep operations running. One of the world's most popular streaming series is still celebrating a big weekend. The steamy, heated rivalry dominated the Canadian Screen Awards, capping off a monumental year for homegrown content. Senior entertainment reporter Griffin Yeager has details.
4: And the Canadian Screen Award goes to Hudson Williams. Heated rivalry.
5: It was heated rivalries night at the Canadian Screen Awards, winning 16 trophies and breaking a CSA record, capping off a huge run for the Canadian hockey love story turned worldwide hit. The show's star Hudson Williams took home Best Lead Performer in a Drama and shouted out to his American co-star.
6: "To the honorary Canadian Connor Story, I share this award with you. Thank you."
5: North of North went in as the top nominee and left with 9 awards, including Best Comedy Series and Best Lead Performer for Anna Lim.
7: "Said a thousand times again, being part of this project is like the greatest joy of my career."
5: The show, hosted by Andrew Fung, had some other standout moments too. Eugene Levy surprised fans with a heartfelt tribute to the late Catherine O'Hara.
8: "It was who she was as a person that endeared her to millions."
5: Nirvana, the band, the show, the movie took home Best Picture. Its producers were shocked and excited.
9: "It's been crazy to see the support we've gotten within this country, worldwide."
5: And Mike Myers was honored with the Academy Icon Award.
10: "Canada, I don't know what to say, dude. I'd literally be nothing without you.
5: A night of Canadian moments and a celebration of their global appeal. Griffin Yeager, CBC News, Toronto.
0: That is the latest national and international news from World Report. I'm Martina Fitzgerald. This is CBC News.
11: Good morning. I'm Michelle Elliott, sitting in for Stephen Quinn this week. This is the early edition here on CBC. Our top story this half hour, AI is making students and teachers rethink their approach to education. We'll speak to an expert to understand how schools are responding. And documents obtained by CBC show that Alberta is considering three oil pipeline routes through northern BC. Our business reporter Kyle Bax has been looking into this for us and he'll join us later on in this hour. First up, here's Drew Carrickus now from the CBC Vancouver newsroom.
12: The new leader of the BC Conservative Party says she's getting to know the members of her caucus after her victory on the weekend. Carrie Lynn Findlay was a federal cabinet minister under former Prime Minister Stephen Harper. She defeated four other challengers to win the party leadership on the weekend. The minimum wage in BC is higher as of today. It increases to more than $18 an hour. And a search is continuing at a lake south of Squamish after two people on paddleboards fell into the water on the weekend and reportedly failed to resurface. More local and regional news coming up at 6:30. Lisa Christensen is here now with traffic and weather.
13: Yeah, still pretty light out there on our major routes. We do start to see some slowdown out of Abbotsford and Highway 1 westbound. And if you are heading northbound to the Alex Fraser Bridge, but not too bad at all. And you can expect lots of sunshine today. Warm temperatures, not as warm as it's going to get on Wednesday, but is that what you're seeing in your crystal
11: ball?
13: Yeah,
11: tomorrow, 23. Yeah, today, 21, of course, higher inland.
13: Higher
11: as
13: inland.
11: As happens, as is wont to happen.
13: Yes, enjoy inland, everyone. It's going to be a bit toasty, so.
11: Yes, yeah, soak in.
13: Soak it in, because we have a bit of rain coming at the end of the week.
11: We sure do. Did you enjoy the sunshine over the weekend?
13: I did.
11: Oh my goodness.
13: It was really warm and but not too warm.
11: Yeah, it
13: and
11: was perfect.
13: Every step I took out there, everyone just looked so jolly.
11: Yeah.
13: You know, just
11: that is
13: hello,
11: very true.
13: Hello.
11: Where have you been? Oh, well, we're just watching the dragon boaters, you know.
13: Yeah.
11: Yes, what a stunning weekend it was. Enjoy today as well and tomorrow even warmer, graying over as we get to Wednesday and as you said. Getting into the showers by the time we get to the end of the week. So enjoy while it lasts. 12 minutes now past 6 o'clock. This is the early edition here on CBC. Well, high schoolers across the country are gearing up for exam season. And the age of AI has administrators rethinking how students should be assessed. Experts say they're increasingly focused on the process of completing an assignment rather than grading solely on the finished product. For more on this, I'm joined by Carrie Wilson, the District Vice Principal of Innovation and Technology at West Vancouver Schools. Good morning, Carrie.
14: Good morning.
11: It's amazing that there's a role for a Vice Principal of Innovation and Technology.
14: Yes, it is.
11: And I'm sure that has evolved in and of itself. Can you tell me what you're seeing in terms of students actually using AI for tests and exams?
14: Well, I think what we're seeing in our district in terms of tests and exams is students using AI to help them study for those tests and exams. Certainly not to take them because that doesn't work very well. And a lot of test exams are still done on pencil and paper. Mm. But in order to prepare themselves for sure, students are learning how to use technology. They're learning how to use the AI to support themselves in getting ready. We see a lot of experimentation with AI as well with students and you know, when kids are kids, they're going to use the tools to try different things out, like having the AI do the work for them. Mm. And that is something that we're trying to show them is not the right way to use the artificial intelligence tools that we have.
11: Right. So things like homework?
14: Yeah. Homework or writing an essay for them or doing the project for them. Obviously we don't want that to happen. So teachers are starting to adapt their assignments so that the final sort of hand in is not the be all and end all. And we're looking more at the process of learning that goes into it and the steps the students take and how they are showing their learning in those different steps. And when you take a big assignment and break it down and give students a variety of opportunities to show their learning and also give teachers a variety of places to assess the learning, I believe you're actually getting a more authentic view of what that student knows than when you put all of the effort into that final product.
15: Right, sure. Absolutely. And so can you tell me more about that process? How are teachers keeping an eye on the process, what students actually doing to get to the finished product?
14: Well, I think teachers are doing a number of things, breaking traditional assignments down into smaller parts, and then having students do more of those parts in class rather than taking them home. And the other thing that teachers in my district are doing is starting to look at, okay, where can we build in some artificial intelligence so that kids get a chance to learn what that looks like and how to use it in a meaningful way. So maybe the first three parts of the assignment are done in class and everybody's doing their work on pencil and paper. And then we move to a device and kids are given a chance to maybe do a piece of writing and get feedback from an AI tool on that writing to help themselves improve to go to the next level of the assignment. And teachers are able to assess that by looking at what the student said to the artificial intelligence tool and what responses they got back and how that interaction maybe helped move the student along in their thinking or their learning.
15: And are we talking, are there specific subjects where this is more prevalent?
14: Oh, for sure. I think, I mean, if you're a PE teacher, you're probably not using artificial intelligence.
15: It's pretty obvious, yeah.
14: Yeah, yeah. But if you are, say, a math teacher or a science teacher or a social studies teacher or an English teacher, there are ways to use artificial intelligence in those classrooms to help support teaching and learning.
15: Okay. I wonder, too, you know, something I've heard is more of a focus on discussions in the classroom.
14: Yeah, I think so. And I think also having discussions with students at the end of a big assignment, I might say to a student, okay, I've got your final assignment here and I've read it and I have some thoughts, but I want to hear what you think about this point you made or about this thing. If the student has done the work using artificial intelligence, it'll become clear to the teacher very quickly that the student doesn't know what was written down, didn't understand what they were supposed to learn. On the other hand, if the student is able to intelligently speak to what they wrote and what they were thinking and their arguments in the essay perhaps, then as a teacher, you get a really good idea of whether or not that student got it and understood the learning, and you're able to assess that conversation. And I actually think students really like being able to speak to a teacher one-on-one and tell the teacher what they know.
15: What do you see as the potential benefits of AI with learning?
14: Well, I think AI, one of the strengths is it can be used by teachers to differentiate the resources that they use with students. So if I have a class where I have 8 students that are non-English native speakers, and those students all speak different languages, I don't have enough understanding of those languages to modify the work I'm giving them so that each student is getting that work in their own language. But I can do that in seconds on AI. And that then gives that student a chance, especially if they're new to Canada, to at least understand what's going on in the classroom in their own language first and then be able to move forward with English. Same thing with students who maybe have some learning differences or need the reading, the reading level lowered or the reading level raised to accommodate where they are. Those are things that would have taken teachers hours and hours to do beforehand and honestly to be almost prohibitive to be able to do them. And yet now using an AI tool, you can do those things in minutes, which then helps support the students.
15: Okay. And as you mentioned, students, they experiment with AI. It seems like they may be further along when it comes to AI use and AI knowledge than perhaps teachers are. How do teachers keep up?
14: Well, I would say kids might be further along in using artificial intelligence, but not necessarily in a meaningful way. Kids play with things, and so as a result, they are able to learn, and some of them are doing some really incredible things with artificial intelligence, and some of them are just, you know, kind of being silly with it. I think that teachers often they're a little bit more cautious with new things. And so I think it's really important that districts and schools provide teachers with professional learning opportunities to engage with this new technology, to think about how it's going to fit in their classroom and how it's going to fit into what they teach and to become comfortable with it. So that professional development becomes really important for teachers.
15: Still trying to figure out how you'd use AI in PE.
14: Yeah, I haven't quite got that one yet either.
15: Probably a good thing. Yeah. Carrie, thank you so much. Good to talk to you today.
14: You're welcome. Thank you so much.
15: Carrie Wilson is District Vice Principal of Innovation and Technology at West Vancouver Schools. Mm-hmm.

0: I'm going to introduce Lisa Christensen now.
1: I knew. I wish I had my harmonica for you, but I forgot it this morning. Exactly. We're still looking pretty good out there on our major routes. We do have one reminder in Agassiz, the highway at single lane alternating traffic near Dyke Road due to a rock slide. So keep that in mind if you are out there and it is affecting traffic in both directions. Otherwise, moving quite well out there, and you can expect a sunny and warm day for this first day of June. My goodness,
0: June. June is just June today. It's not January. It's just June. Full
1: That's
0: on.
1: That's end of the week.
0: Exactly. Yes, it is warm, even warmer inland, up to 21.
1: Yeah, it's toasty.
0: I was going to say, did you look in your pocket, perhaps, for that harmonica? It just keeps coming.
1: Well, I was giving a high five, so it was hard to find.
0: Is that ironic? I don't know. The debate continues. Yes, happy birthday to Alanis Morissette.
1: Oh, national treasure.
0: Truly an icon. Turning 52 today. And it is hard to find and just come down to one song.
1: Oh, we could just go home and play the whole album of Jagged Little Pill, right? Just the whole, start to finish.
0: Exactly. And it's no skips.
1: No, none. All killer, no filler.
0: All killer, no filler. The hits and the wonderful songs she has brought to us. She just keeps going. She's performing at the Riot Fest this fall with Nas, Morrissey, Pierce the Veil. So still rocking.
1: Oh, she's rocking.
0: Yeah, she really
1: is. Yeah, she is.
0: So we did choose one song.
1: Okay.
0: I think you did. You chose this one, didn't you?
1: I may have. It was hard.
0: I know.
1: Yeah.
0: I could listen to this song right now, but we are going to play everything from the 2004 album, So-Called Chaos. Here it is.

0: Oh, what a beautiful song. That is everything from the 2004 Alanis Morissette album, So-Called Chaos. Just one of the numerous songs in her oeuvre.
1: There's so many.
0: There's so many. So enjoy an Alanis song in your day today.
1: Oh, I'm sure that'll be in everyone's head all day, you know. And if you feel bad, don't, because Alanis Morissette said, you're fine.
0: Yeah.
1: You can be loved for just who you are.
0: Yeah. And all, and, I know.
1: Chokes me up.
0: My heart.
1: Verklempt.
0: Lisa, thank you for choosing that. That
1: was great. My pleasure. And it's lovely to experience it with you, too.
0: Yes, if only people knew. 626 now. This is the early edition. And Crystal Lee Ramlakan is here with our business report now. Hi, Crystal Lee.
2: Hey, good morning, Michelle.
0: Let's start with the price at the pump. How are gas prices looking?
2: Well, gas prices have actually been easing. The average price per liter across the country right now is about $1.69, according to CAA. So that is higher than a year ago, of course, but lower than we've been seeing in the past month or so. And of course, Vancouver, higher than anywhere else in the country. I think I'm seeing prices between $1.87 and $1.96 there right now. And, but you know, overall prices have been falling on optimism of a deal between the U.S. and Iran. But experts say it's anyone's guess whether this relief will actually last. The two sides have had encouraging talks before, but then the situation can change very quickly. And even if the war ends right now, it could be months before gas prices stay down steadily because fuel inventories have been depleted during this conflict. So experts say the supply of things like crude oil, gas, jet fuel, and most refined products is running so low, suppliers won't be able to dip into their inventories for much longer. So if we don't see any resolution soon, some say we could see some really high prices in July and August. Now, politics, supply chains, and consumer behavior all get reflected in gas prices. On the supply chain side, there are many vessels still stranded in the Middle East, putting pressure on prices. At the same time, North Americans tend to drive more during the warmer months when gas stations stock more expensive blends of summer fuel. Yet these days, it seems politics are having the biggest impact on what prices consumers are presented with. So sometimes, you know, a social media post from President Donald Trump can send prices through the roof, and the timing of those posts can be very unpredictable.
0: And moving on to labor news now, and a railway strike, what effect is that going to have?
2: Yeah, so some workers with Canadian Pacific Kansas City walked off the job yesterday morning after the union said talks with the company were at a standstill. But officials at one of Canada's major railways say a strike by the 300 signals workers is not expected to impact operations. So the International Brotherhood of Electrical Workers says the main sticking points include wages, work-life balance, and worker retention. And CPKC says it has implemented contingency plans to maintain operations across Canada and that safe and efficient rail service continues. And also on labor, postal workers will soon learn whether they have a new tentative agreement more than 2 years into their labor strife. So the Canadian Union of Postal Workers is set to release its ballot results today.
0: Crystal Lee, thank you very much.
2: Okay, thanks, Michelle.
0: That's Crystal Lee Ramlakan with the business news. Lisa's got a check on traffic.
1: Still pretty light there on our major routes, and a sunny day expected for you. So I'll have more right after the 6:30 news.
0: Lisa, thank you very much. And coming up in our next half hour, CBC News has acquired information about a proposed pipeline route through BC. We'll talk to our business reporter, Kyle Bax, who has the details. This is the early edition here on CBC. I'm Michelle Elliott in for Stephen Quinn this week. Right now, it's time for the CBC News.
3: Good morning. It's 12 degrees and mainly sunny in Vancouver and Victoria. I'm Drew Karakas. Two people are missing after falling from their paddleboards into a lake south of Squamish on the weekend. Janella Hamilton reports.
4: Murrin Provincial Park remains closed as first responders continue to search for a pair of missing paddleboarders. Mounties say around 3 o'clock Saturday afternoon, they received reports of two people who had fallen into Browning Lake and did not resurface. The RCMP's air services responded, along with Squamish Search and Rescue, the local fire department, and park rangers. On Sunday, there was still no update from police. Murrin Provincial Park is just south of Squamish off the Sea to Sky Highway. Anyone with information about the incident is asked to contact police. Janella Hamilton, CBC News, Vancouver.
3: The Vancouver Park Board will consider a motion tonight that seeks to ban personal watercraft in Burrard Inlet. It follows an incident last month in which a person on a Sea-Doo ran into a gray whale off the Stanley Park seawall. Commissioner Tom Digby says motorized watercraft pose a risk to swimmers and the marine environment. He says the Park Board is uniquely positioned to crack down on motorized watercraft.
5: We are the only public-facing municipal institution which takes an active interest in the beaches and the shoreline and the near shore in Vancouver. I mean, it's really our responsibility.
3: If passed, Digby's motion would see city staff ask senior levels of government to impose restrictions on personal watercraft in Burrard Inlet. Surrey police are seeking help from the public following the latest homicide in Surrey. A man in a vehicle suffered fatal gunshot wounds early Sunday morning. Michelle Gomez has more.
6: The Surrey Police Service says officers responded to reports of a shooting around 12:20 a.m. in the Newton neighborhood. They found a man with gunshot wounds in a vehicle that had hit a power pole. BC Emergency Health Services says two ambulances responded, but despite life-saving measures, the man died at the scene. Police say no arrests have been made. The RCMP's homicide team has taken over the investigation and is asking anyone with information to contact them. The incident marks Surrey's 13th homicide of the year. Michelle Gomez, CBC News, Vancouver.
3: Minimum wage earners in BC will see a bump in their paychecks starting today. The minimum wage is increasing to $18.25 an hour. The increases typically go into effect on June 1st and are tied to the average rate of inflation from the previous year. Carrie Lynn Finley is the new leader of the BC Conservative Party, defeating four other candidates on the weekend. Yesterday, she met with members of the Conservative caucus who stood with her in a show of support. Finley was asked whether she can unite the caucus and grassroots members of the party. She maintains the Conservatives are more united than one might think. Her next challenge will be finding a riding in which she can run for a seat in the legislature. The fire season is underway across BC, and more communities are turning to prescribed burning as a way to try to reduce their fire risk. Amber Wong reports.
7: The city of Kimberley is getting ready to do more prescribed burning by burning areas before the season gets hot and dry. Communities can limit the risk of an out-of-control fire. Fire Chief Will Booth.
8: We really want our residents to understand what the process looks like and the outcome looks like.
7: He says the city needs to come up with ways to reduce the amount of fuel that can burn near homes.
8: It's not going away.
7: Right now, UBC Okanagan is in the process of developing a new national prescribed fire training program. Program Director Matthew Bourbonnais says they're figuring out how fire are being fought in Canada right now and what role prescribed fire will have going forward.
9: I think one of the unique opportunities we have in Canada is that, you know, it's kind of a blank slate.
7: He says when the training rolled out later this year, it will combine online learning with in-person fieldwork. BC Wildfire Service says prescribed burns are part of a broader shift in how province manage fire. Amber Wong, CBC News, Kimberley.
3: A group of people in Delta is working to restore a historic fish boat that dates back 90 years. The Delta Fishing Heritage Society says the wooden gill netter was

0: built in the 1930s and once belonged to a Japanese-Canadian fisherman. During the Second World War, the boat was seized after Canada declared war on Japan. Many Japanese-Canadians were forced to sell their major assets and were relocated to internment camps in the BC interior. There are now calls to have the city display the vessel on the waterfront in Ladner. Bev Yawarski is a longtime Delta resident.
1: Drawing attention to some of the wrongs that happened around the Second World War about how the Japanese were treated. Those are mistakes that we need to keep remembering so that we don't make those mistakes again.
0: The city of Delta says it's now engaging with various groups. 6:35 now, and that's the CBC local and regional news.
2: Drew, thank you very much. Nice to be back with you today.
0: Nice having you back. Did you happen to see the story on the weekend about the traffic jam in Prince George?
2: No.
0: There was a family of moose on the highway, and so all the cars were stopped, all the vehicles were stopped.
2: Sure.
0: The mother and one of the young managed to get across the big barrier in the middle of the highway and to the other side.
2: Wow.
0: But one was trapped. One couldn't leap over the
2: median. One of the young ones.
0: Yeah.
2: Okay.
0: So somebody in their vehicle got out.
2: Oh, my goodness.
0: And carried it over to the other side of the highway.
2: And the mother was fine with that?
0: Well, we didn't see that part of the video, but yeah. The little one seemed okay. And so hopefully.
2: Gotta love British Columbians.
0: Yeah.
2: Like, it's a regular Saturday in Prince George. There's her moose on the highway.
0: Recommend that for everyone?
2: Yeah. Because, again, I don't know how the mother would feel about that.
0: Yeah.
2: But everyone's safe, it sounds like.
0: As far
2: the
0: as
2: moose
0: we know.
2: Yeah. Made it across, yeah. And traffic flowed freely after that.
0: Presumably.
2: But there's a video, I presume.
0: There is video, yeah.
2: Okay, I'm going to have to watch that.
0: Check it out.
2: I mean, yeah.
3: My guess is that there's lots of video. I mean, I can only imagine how many people stuck
2: more
3: in there.
2: More than you would like, perhaps.
3: Yes, exactly. I think we can pinpoint every area.
2: Yeah. The POV of the moose itself.
3: Yes.
2: That's a great story, Drew. Kind of warms my heart. All I've ever seen are Canada geese, a family of Canada geese crossing.
3: And everyone
2: the
3: stops.
2: Yeah, everyone does stop.
3: Yes.
2: Yes, as they should.
3: Well, I know, and it just feels like a very normal thing to do.
2: Well, that's it. It's just like it's a regular Monday.
3: Regular
2: stop
3: Monday.
2: For the Canada geese. Drew, thank you for that. I like how you extended your newscast with like news from the weekend. Thank you.
0: Oh, okay.
2: Appreciate it. We extend a mix.
0: I'll look for more.
3: News you can enjoy, not necessarily use, right?
2: You thought I was done. No, but wait, there's more. Lisa's here. This is the early edition on CBC. I'm Michelle Elliott sitting in for Stephen Quinn this week. And Lisa Christensen is here as well today, giving you traffic and weather updates.
3: Yeah, so we do have some problems on the go already. We have a collision, Highway 17, so just east of the Alex Fraser Bridge. It is blocking the left lane. We also are still dealing with a crash eastbound on Highway. The highway is single lane alternating traffic. Highway 7, this is in Abbotsford, near Agassiz near Dyke Row due to a rock slide. So traffic control crews are on the scene. So please use caution as you try to get through that stretch. Otherwise, moving well on all our major routes. You'll just find, of course, Highway 1 westbound starting to really pick up from the Portman Bridge all the way through Coquitlam and into Vancouver. And yes, sunshine today, lots of it, a high of 21, overnight about 12. And we're going to start seeing, it'll be pretty tomorrow again, 23 degrees. And then things start to get a little bit dodgier throughout the week. On Wednesday, we've got some clouds moving in. Thursday, sun and clouds. And then for the weekend, it looks pretty rainy.
2: Lisa, thank you very much. It's 6:39 now. This is the early edition here on CBC. And coming up later on, we'll hear from a labor lawyer about today's minimum wage increase and what that could mean in an era of labor disputes. And stay with us after 7 o'clock. After the 7 o'clock news, we'll hear from the new leader of the BC Conservatives. Carrie Lynn Findlay will join us live in studio. We'll talk about her plans and vision for the party. That's coming up at 7:10. Right now, Martina Fitzgerald joins me. She's hosting World Report today, and she's here with a look at what they're working on for the newscast coming up at the top of the clock. Good morning.
4: Hey, Michelle. Well, now that we've turned the page to June, thoughts are turning to the Canada-US-Mexico review deadline.
2: Yes.
4: That is a month away. The U.S. and Mexico have been talking and say there's progress. Today, we may learn more about where things are at. U.S. Trade Representative Jamison Greer is scheduled to speak to Congress, and I'll speak with Janice McGregor about this story at 7 o'clock. From Prince George, we have a story this morning about elders from Claytlee Tene First Nation preserving their oral history. Ultimately, the Legends Retold project will result in their stories being shared in books that are illustrated by Indigenous artists. And the Prime Minister this afternoon will offer details about the federal government's plan for addressing anti-Semitism and hate. B'nai B'rith says it's been a growing problem since the October 7th attacks. It says last year it recorded the highest number of anti-Semitic incidents since 1982. Those are among the stories we have on World Report.
2: We look forward to hearing those stories in about 20 minutes from now. Martina, thank you.
4: Thanks, Michelle.
2: Martina Fitzgerald is host of World Report, and you'll hear her full newscast in about 20 minutes from now. It is 6:40 now. CBC News has acquired new information about a proposed pipeline route through BC. The documents provide a first glimpse into the potential routes the Alberta government has been considering and the possible ports that could be chosen. Alberta Premier Danielle Smith is aiming to submit her proposal to the Major Projects Office by July 1st so it can be chosen as a nation-building project and fast-tracked for development. CBC business reporter Kyle Bax joins us now with more of the details. Kyle, good morning.
5: Hi there, Michelle.
2: Okay, so I understand that according to these documents, the Alberta government is looking at three different routes through northern British Columbia for a new oil export pipeline and considering six different ports on the coast as the locations for where the oil would be loaded onto tankers.
5: That's right. You know, these documents focus on northern BC. They were shown during private consultation meetings this spring, and the documents are labeled confidential. The maps focus on three specific pipeline paths through northern BC, and I'll explain each one of them. The first one of the routes begins near Fort McMurray in the oil sands region of northern Alberta and travels west to Fort St. John and ending up near Observatory Inlet, that remote area more than 800 kilometers north of Vancouver. The two other pipeline routes begin near Edmonton. After traveling west through the Rocky Mountains, one of the routes extends slightly north before ending at Nisoga Gulf on the coast. The other pipeline route, again, begins near Edmonton, goes west across BC, and then near the coast, it splits into two directions, to two port communities, Kitimat and Prince Rupert. That third route I just described, it follows almost the same path as Enbridge's previous Northern Gateway route. And I mentioned that there's four port locations on that northern coast that could be chosen for an export terminal where the oil would be loaded onto tankers. The documents show there are two other locations being considered, Stewart and Grassy Point. Again, all six of these, though, they're the northern points of BC's coast.
2: Okay, and we've been hearing rumblings, right, about a proposal for a southern BC route. What can you tell us?
5: You know, the documents I have focus on what the northern, or sorry, what the Alberta government was considering for these, for the northern routes and northern ports. But you're right. I'm told that the Alberta government has been considering a southern route as well. The details are pretty sparse, besides Michelle, that it would end up somewhere in the general Vancouver area.
2: And Kyle, up until now, the Alberta government has provided few details about this pipeline proposal, besides the goal of a project to export a million barrels per day of oil and looking to begin construction as early as next year. How significant is it to have an idea of the potential routes that they'd be looking at?
5: Well, there has been such a void that people are really curious about what is being considered. And it's significant for, especially for those people living in some of these communities where this potential pipeline could be built. And of course, the communities on the coast as well, where a port may be constructed. Now, it's unclear whether one of these routes will be what is eventually chosen by the Alberta government. And, you know, several officials involved in the consultation process that's underway have said that there have been revisions to these routes, which is normal. When there's a project like this being developed, there are always little tweaks and changes along the way. But it is very important, I think, for a lot of people. And that's why we're seeing quite a bit of interest in what we've uncovered.
2: Yeah, you're getting us a look into what the thinking is and what is being considered. What is some of that initial response you're hearing to these proposed routes?
5: Well, we shared these maps with a few people, including Grant Sprague. He's a former deputy energy minister in Alberta. And what jumped out at him is the challenging terrain that these three northern pipeline routes, where the pipe will be constructed. You think about not only the Rocky Mountains, but there are protected areas and major waterways as well, home to salmon habitat. Here's what Sprague had to say.
6: I see, as I look at those maps, either you're dealing with the Nass River or you're dealing with the Skeena. Both really important rivers. The question will be, are you able to put in place appropriate mitigation strategies to preserve those rivers? And that's a complex conversation to be had, and it needs to be had with the people who live there.
5: He also doesn't think that construction will be able to begin next year, as the Alberta government is targeting. He says there's just too much work that still needs to be done on this proposal. So he calls that timeline wildly ambitious. We also shared the maps with Heather Exner-Perot. She's an energy advisor to the Business Council of Alberta. For her, the three northern routes show that the Alberta government is likely trying to choose communities that are generally more supportive of a pipeline project and avoiding others that would aggressively object to it. Here's Exner-Perot.
7: Not the cheapest or the shortest route. The route that is least likely to be tied up in courts. Again, this is a strategic route for political reasons, not for economic reasons. So it will be a bit more expensive, but they must expect that will save them time and money on the back end.
5: And that includes the six ports that are under consideration. They are all far north of the BC coast when we're talking about these three northern routes.
2: As I mentioned, there's that deadline of July 1st for the Alberta government to submit a proposal to the Major Projects Office. So 1 month from now, what will you be looking for over the course of the next 4 weeks?
5: Consultations are still happening, in public and in private. Just last week, an Alberta government representative was in Northeast BC giving a presentation about this project to the Peace River Regional District. At this public meeting, local officials there pressed for more details about who's going to own this pipeline, what long-term benefits there are for the region, what's being done to address some First Nations concerns or to bring the BC government on board. And the representative couldn't provide much info. Here's Ron Poole speaking at that meeting.
8: I wish I had more to offer, but as you know, there is no route, so I can't say where a pipeline's going to go. I can't even tell you if it's going to go north or south. But regardless of that, it's here early enough knowing that the province of Alberta will be putting a proposal in.
5: So publicly, the Alberta government remains pretty tight-lipped. When the submission is made later this month, that should provide some extra detail. Still, those I've spoken to in government and those involved in the consultation process say it's possible that the Alberta government will not include a specific route to the West Coast for this pipeline. Instead, that submission may instead include a corridor, so a general area. And then sometime in the future, the government will actually pick the route and the port. So I'm told that that's a possibility. Michelle, just one of the aspects to watch for with this proposed pipeline to the West Coast.
2: Yeah, it's certainly something that's seized British Columbians, given it's going to go through this province. Mm-hmm. Kyle, thank you very much.
5: Thank you.
2: That's CBC business reporter Kyle Bax. It's about 12 minutes now before 7 o'clock. This is the early edition here on CBC. Lisa's back with a check on the roads for you.
3: Yeah, we're still dealing with this crash in Delta. So it's eastbound Highway 17 before Tannery Road in the left lane. So causing delays if you're heading to the Alex Fraser. We also have this problem on Highway 1 in Abbotsford. Highway 11 in Abbotsford. We have it closed due to an earlier collision. So keep that in mind. And we've also had two collisions on Highway 1 westbound. Just right around the Langley-Abbotsford area. You can expect lots of sunshine today and tomorrow. Things get a bit cloudier on Wednesday and tonight. Get down to about a low of 12, partly cloudy. So kind of a little bit of everything for you this week.
2: A mixed bag, as it were. Lisa, thank you very much. 10 minutes now to 7 o'clock. Well, BC's minimum wage increases today to $18.25 per hour. That is an increase of 40 cents. It's meant to reflect last year's average inflation of about 2.1%, according to the province. And this increase maintains BC as the province with the highest minimum wage in Canada. It has implications for employers and employees alike. And to help us sort through that, we're joined now by a labor lawyer. Brandon Hillis is a partner with Roper Grayall and is on the line. Good morning.
9: Good morning.
2: Thank you very much for joining us. How significant is this minimum wage increase today?
9: I suppose it depends on who you talk to. I read the releases from living wage groups who say that it's certainly insufficient by a metric of $6 to $8 to $10 an hour. And then, of course, we've been hearing from many small businesses that this is yet another increase, yet another cost that they're going to be required to bear at an already difficult time.
2: And compared to previous increases, how would you compare it?
9: I mean, it depends really on how far you go back. From about 2010 to going back from 2002 to 2010, the minimum wage was stagnant at about $8 an hour. And then increases really started to pick up in 2015 to get to where we are now. For the last 3 years or so, it's been tied to inflation. So right. We've been seeing similar kinds of increases to what we're seeing here.
2: Okay. And what difference does it make? How important is that to have minimum wage increases tied to inflation?
9: Well, I think it's likely helpful for everybody in the sense that it keeps the costs predictable and scheduled. Again, if you go back several years, increases were sort of done on what seemed to be a bit of an ad hoc, unpredictable basis. So you wouldn't really know what's coming down the pipeline, which is never a good thing, whether you're an employer or an employee. So certainly there's a benefit of some predictability now.
2: What is the impact on gig workers, ride hailing services, delivery sectors? Where do they fit into minimum wage legislation?
9: So they make slightly more than the minimum wage, but with an important caveat. So last year, or I guess as recently as yesterday, the minimum wage for a gig worker was $20.88 an hour. Now it's $21.89. So a few dollars an hour higher than what the general minimum wage is. However, the caveat there is that for gig workers, so delivery service workers, ride hailing service workers, so Uber drivers, they receive that minimum wage, or they're required to receive that minimum wage only for their engaged time, which means the time between when they accept a job and the time the job comes to an end or it's canceled. So if there is time where they're not engaged, waiting for a job, there's not the same requirements in place.
2: Right. So is the idea behind those workers having higher minimum wage is the idea that they don't have set hours and expected standard hours in the day?
9: Yeah, essentially that's my understanding of the rationale behind it.
2: And we know, I'm wondering about the gig economy and gig workers, things changing all the time. Is that something that's being watched in terms of just evolving according to how that particular sector is also changing?
9: I mean, I think that it's still a fairly novel sector, and I think it is an area certainly that is going to be ripe for continued change in a number of different ways in the future. And it's something that I'm sure government and legislators are keeping an eye on. It's certainly something that as employers or as employees or gig workers, it's always at the forefront because it is, as I said, it's always ripe for change there because it is so new and so different compared mm-hmm. to what we're historically used to.
2: Right. And we here in BC, we've seen a number of labor disputes in recent months. How could this increase in minimum wage play into labor negotiations?
9: Right. Yeah, I don't think it's going to have a direct impact on there being more labor disputes necessarily, but it is going to be a significant item of discussion at the bargaining table, I expect. So it could have an indirect knock-on effect. I expect a number of unions, labor unions, are going to be looking at this and wanting to avoid wage compression. So the gap shrinking between what the minimum wage provides and what their lowest paid members receive. So I do expect that labor unions will be looking at this minimum wage, looking at

0: 2.1% increase that was received and wanting to be receiving at least that for their own workers.
1: Mm. You mentioned off the top that the significance of today's increase is going to depend on, you know, what your own vantage point is, whether you're a small business or an employee. When it comes to small businesses, what are some of the common challenges that they're going to face today?
0: Well, certainly there's the one challenge of it being an added cost, right? And it's not just the minimum wage that increases. There are knock-on effects to that. Overtime wages become that much higher. Vacation pay becomes that much higher. Sick days become that much higher because those are all based on what an employee's wages are. So it's not just the wage increase. I expect as well that for smaller employers who don't have the benefit of having payroll or accounting teams to help them with these things, it's another administrative step that they're going to have to take to make sure that their payroll is in line with what the minimum standards are.
1: And what about for employees? What should they be mindful of?
0: I think for any employee who's a minimum wage earner, I would say, you know, keep an eye on your paychecks. You know, there's not any steps that have to be taken if you're a minimum wage earner to go from $17.85 to $18.25. That's an automatic thing that should happen. So you don't need to take any steps, but certainly I would expect to be watching my paycheck.
1: And you mentioned as well, Living Wage BC, you know, we're all dealing with the affordability crisis right now. So many British Columbians are struggling. How do you see policy around minimum wage or the discussion around minimum wage, I guess, changing or evolving based on just the new challenges, the new economic challenges that we have here in this province?
0: Well, I expect you're going to continue to see what we're seeing today, which is where it, no matter what side of the aisle you're on, or no matter where you land as an employer or an employee, this is unsatisfactory. You know, I understand.
1: On either side.
0: I understand both sides. Sorry?
1: On either side, it would be unsatisfactory.
0: On either side, yeah. I mean, if you're an employer, you're in the midst of a major affordability crisis for a whole host of reasons, and this is yet another cost that an employer is forced to bring to bear. I think those employers are going to be very reluctant to pass those on to their consumers because, of course, those consumers are also feeling the pinch. The flip side of that, of course, is if you're a minimum wage earner in a city like Vancouver, that's an expensive city to live in, going to $18.25 an hour probably doesn't feel like it's that much of a help.
1: Really appreciate your analysis of this today, Brandon. Thank you very much.
0: Thank you for having me.
1: Brandon Hillis is a lawyer and partner with Roper Grayall. I'd love to hear from you on this. How will you be impacted by today's minimum wage increase? You can text us 236-330-2623 or send an email to earlyed@cbc.ca. 2 minutes now before 7 o'clock. Andrew Karakas is here with your CBC News headlines.
2: Michelle, the next challenge for the new leader of the BC Conservative Party will be to get a seat in the BC legislature. On Saturday, Carrie Lynn Findlay defeated four other candidates to take over the party leadership. A city councillor in Nanaimo is pushing a plan to reduce the hours when noise from construction sites is permitted in that city. Some residents say construction work has been an issue near their homes for years. More local and regional news coming up at 7:30. Lisa Christensen is back with traffic and weather.
3: Oh, sorry to say we have a very busy morning and lots of problems on the go in Vancouver. We have a crash eastbound 33rd at Nanaimo blocking the left lane. We have a crash Highway 1 westbound just before 248th. Another crash in Langley about 240th. And we are still dealing with the incident eastbound Highway 17 near Tannery Road with another crash there. So lots of delays. You can expect sunshine today, though. Monday, Tuesday, Wednesday, all pretty sunny, and we'll get a little bit cloudy and showery for the rest of the week.
1: Lisa, thank you very much. The official opposition has a new leader in BC, Carrie Lynn Findlay. We'll talk to her about her vision for the party and her priorities. She'll join us live in studio at 7:10.

0: here on CBC. Coming up in this half hour of the program, it came down to a fourth ballot and the slimmest of margins, but the BC Conservative Party has a new leader. Carolyn Findley is with us in studio. We'll talk to her about her plans and vision for the party in just a few moments. Right now, Duke Karakas is here with your CBC News headlines.
1: Michelle, minimum wage earners across BC will be earning a little bit more starting today. It's increasing to more than $18 an hour to keep pace with inflation. A search is expected to continue today for two people reported missing at Murren Provincial Park south of Squamish. The RCMP received a report on the weekend that two people on paddleboards fell into Browning Lake and failed to resurface. And a Vancouver Park Board commissioner wants to see some small motorized watercraft restricted in Burrard Inlet. His motion will be heard at tonight's Park Board meeting. More local and regional news coming up at 7:30. Lisa Christensen is back now with traffic and weather.
2: Yeah, some good news on a busy rush hour Monday. They cleared up that crash Highway 17 eastbound just around Tannery Road, so expect some delays because that was there for a good half hour. And also cleared another crash in Vancouver eastbound 33rd Avenue at Nanaimo. Still have delays for Highway 1 westbound for a collision in Langley just before 248th. And other than that, it's still pretty busy out there, especially over the Portman Bridge this morning. And you can expect lots of sunshine today, maybe a couple of clouds, a high of about 21. Tomorrow, high of 23. And then on Wednesday, a few clouds start coming in. And, well, we'll leave the weekend till later. I'll be back in a few minutes.
0: Lisa, thank you very much. 7:12 now. This is the early edition here on CBC. Well, the BC Conservatives have a new leader. Party members have elected former federal Conservative MP Carolyn Findley to lead BC's opposition party. It was a tight race that came down to four rounds of voting. Findley defeated political commentator Caroline Elliott with a 51% to 49% vote split on the fourth and final ballot. Joining me now in studio is the leader of the BC Conservatives, Carolyn Findley. Good morning.
3: Good morning.
0: Congratulations on your victory.
3: Thank you. Yeah, it was quite a night.
0: It was an incredibly close race. And after the vote, you said that party unity is a priority for you. How do you plan to bring the different factions of the party together?
3: I started right away. Yesterday was my first full day. So I'm talking to you early in the mandate, and I spent the day actually meeting with caucus members. I also had my first caucus meeting where all of caucus pretty much was there. And it was a very positive meeting, very upbeat. They know me well, some of them, and others don't know me so well. So that is part of my job as I see it in unifying, to get to know each and every member of caucus better. And with that intention, I have been meeting them one-on-one both before and since that caucus meeting. And those have all been very positive conversations so far, so I'm optimistic.
0: Positive despite your questioning whether other candidates were conservative enough?
3: Well, other candidates other than Peter Miliband weren't in the room because they aren't sitting MLAs. We'll be having those discussions with the people who put their names up, whether they want to be part of the team in the future or not. I'm a welcoming person by nature, so for sure I'm going to be asking them that. And I thought everybody probably could take a day or two just to get over the emotions of a race. These leadership races are in the family kind of races, no matter which group or party it is. So they are time-consuming and energy-consuming for everybody involved. Peter Miliband, who is one of the people in the race, one of the candidates, he is a sitting MLA, and we've had good positive talks. So I just move forward from there. I really want to concentrate on the future, what we want to do for British Columbia, as opposed to looking back.
0: Sure. Well, you will need the support of your caucus to move into the future. Throughout the campaign, you did pitch yourself as a reliable, true conservative, running to prevent a Liberal takeover of the BC Conservative Party. Looking to the future, if you're running to be Premier of the province, how do you expect to gain the support of those former BC Liberal voters?
3: We are going to welcome everyone. who likes our vision for the future. So I've had people who've been voting NDP for years come up and say they want to be part of it, and I've welcomed them. So it really

0: It doesn't matter whether you voted NDP, Liberal, United, or back in the day, Socred, or for the Conservatives before. It's about, like I said, moving forward. And my vision is one of more prosperity, more use of our resources, better alliances with our neighboring provinces, and cutting the cost of government in the sense of more efficiencies, that sort of thing, and taking a good core review when we form government of the finances, of legislation, because I want to be open with British Columbians, let them know what we have in mind, both before taking office and soon after. It is my intent to have that kind of clarity.
1: But your website said, let me be clear, Liberals are not taking over our Conservative Party, not on my watch. So can you appeal to a wide enough electorate, to a broader electorate beyond your party members?
0: Absolutely, because I believe that most people want more hope and opportunity moving forward. I don't think that's so much about political banners as it is about wanting a bright future, wanting less British Columbians leaving our province for opportunities elsewhere. I want people to feel they can stay and thrive here. I want to see that people's paychecks go further. That doesn't necessarily mean higher wages. It means lower taxes, lower tax burden. I want to see taxes come off of gas, taxes come off of food, like they've done in Manitoba. They've taken the PST off of food. Those sort of everyday essentials to give people an immediate break while we're looking toward, like I said, a more efficient government, one that delivers. Because if we get our fiscal house in order and pull out of this $183 billion debt we're in right now, we're going to see our credit ratings improve. We're going to see the delivery of social services that people want. The last budget of the NDP stopped 7 senior care homes, for instance, around the province from going forward. They'd already put $100 million into it. And that was something when I was traveling the province, people were very concerned because they had longer waiting lists than the beds being offered in these facilities. And now they're saying, we don't know where we're going to house these seniors. You have to have all parts of government working together in order to deliver.
1: I want to give you a chance to respond to what the NDP put out quickly after your win. A press release came out saying Carolyn Findlay and her supporters in caucus have more in common with Donald Trump's Republicans than they do with Canadian Conservatives. And they called you the most extreme and divisive leader of a major political party in BC history. How do you respond to that?
0: I respond to that I think the person who put that out was Ravi Kalan, who wants David Eby's job, and he's trying to position himself for a leadership bid for the NDP. And we are not the extremists. They are the extremists. They're ideological extremists, and they have had very radical policies that have hurt British Columbia, in my view. It is just silly to compare any Canadian politician to Americans because we have a completely different system, and it is not the way we operate here in Canada. This is just a form of propaganda, and of course they want to take a shot at me right away because I am now their opposition, and I'm the one they're going to be aiming at. But
1: you don't see your type of populism as reminiscent of Donald Trump's populism?
0: Not at all. I'm a Canadian, born and bred. We have our own way of doing things here.
1: I want to ask you about DRIPA. It's something that came up very frequently, was front and center during the leadership race. You, along with every other candidate for the leadership, pledged to repeal DRIPA. And what we've heard from First Nations, the leadership council, they are warning that weakening DRIPA will be met with resistance, would lead to more legal uncertainty and costly court challenges. How would you deal with long court battles or even protests that would ensue?
0: Well, I'm a lawyer and a trial lawyer by background. I have litigated these issues. I was very much part of the litigation team in the Musqueam dispute of the late 90s that resulted in a decision in 2000 where we fought at the Supreme Court, Court of Appeal, and the Supreme Court of Canada on that. And I was representing the non-Indigenous leaseholders in that dispute, and we won that case.

0: I'm not afraid of a fight. I don't want to fight. I would rather negotiate and see if we can talk. But, you know, I don't think you can stop moving forward just because of threats. I don't react well to threats. That's from a leadership point of view, it's not the way to move forward well. However, there are threats. They've been threatening David Eby, for that matter, if he even tweaks it. We are the only jurisdiction that has taken UNDRIP from the United Nations and put it into domestic law. We're the only province that's done it in Canada. This is going to have to be repealed. And everyone in this race signaled that.
1: You can deal with a long court battle, but can British Columbians? That's going to be costly. That's going to cause even more uncertainty throughout the perhaps years of court challenges.
0: We have a history of litigation with Indigenous people in Canada. There's lawsuits going on all the time. There's lawsuits going on right now. One of the issues in our court system is, who is the government of the day? Who is the government that is instructing the legal counsel, picking the legal counsel? In the Cowichan decision, the judge very clearly said that neither the federal government nor the provincial government presented any evidence nor presented any argument whatsoever for the supremacy of the land title system. We have what looks like a contrary decision coming out of the New Brunswick Court of Appeal, and that doesn't answer the issue. It will be answered, but with a different government approaching the litigation differently, I think we'll start to see different outcomes.
1: You use the word fight in your response there when it comes to DRIPA and First Nations leadership. Is that how you see your relationship with First Nations in BC?
0: Absolutely not. You are baiting me with the way you asked that question.
1: I'm
0: sorry you're doing
1: that.
0: That's unfortunate. Here we are at CBC again, baiting a conservative.
1: You use the term fight.
0: Okay, I will. I use the term fight. Yes, I did. But fight means standing up. Fight means, I said that along with talking about negotiation. I am a trained negotiator. I've trained at Harvard Law in negotiation. I understand the art of negotiation. I have had many respectful dialogues with Indigenous people throughout my legal and political career. It isn't about that. It is about standing up for all British Columbians. And right now, there's a great deal of uncertainty about property rights in this province and in this country. And I intend, as government, to move forward in a way that benefits all British Columbians, not just Indigenous.
1: Let me move on to Soji now. If elected Premier, you're proposing legislation that would prohibit Soji ideology from being taught in classrooms. Numbers from the province show that 19% of BC high school students identify as gay, lesbian, bisexual, or not exclusively heterosexual. What would you say to those students and their parents who worry that that removal of Soji resources opens a door to discrimination?
0: Soji is, as I understand it, not really curriculum. It's in teachers' resources. And I would like to see more emphasis on counseling, not having teachers promoting it as part of a curriculum. I would like to see specifically trained counselors support our children no matter what they're going through. And we've all been there. It's not easy growing up. And I think that is what is needed, not teachers teaching their ideology. So yes, I would move forward on that. I would do it quickly. The Fraser Institute just came out with a study that our academic performance in BC has been going down steadily for the last 5 years. It isn't all because of Soji, but it's because we're not emphasizing the core subjects the way I think we should. I'd like to see grades being brought back in middle school. I want to see kids, all kids, getting the support and love that they need. And I think that it would be a better way forward not to be having ideology pushed on kids.
1: One of your proposed policies is to create a Western alliance between BC, Alberta, and Saskatchewan. What are you proposing with this plan?
0: I see possibilities. I see that right now BC under the NDP government is being treated as quite irrelevant when it comes to even some provincial, national trade and commerce, certainly interprovincially and internationally. I would like

0: Like to see us unleash our resources, get back to promoting our four pillar resources of agriculture, fisheries, mining, and forestry, which are being neglected by the NDP government, being called sunset industries, even though our province was created out of these amazing industries. And I would like to be able to say to Alberta and Saskatchewan, let's bring down provincial trade barriers between us. Let's do more commerce. And here we are moving forward on a prosperity agenda. A rising tide floats all boats, so that would be a benefit to all British Columbians. And I believe they will be listening.
1: I have just about a couple of minutes left here, but if you're elected as premier, what's your top priority?
0: Top priority is to do a core review of legislation and our fiscal situation. I'm very concerned about our fiscal situation with a fifth downgrade in our credit rating. We need to climb out of that debt. When I was Minister of National Revenue, I helped climb out of the national debt through the worst recession we'd had since the 1930s. I know how to do this. I know how to approach it. We were able to bring down personal and corporate income tax. We brought the GST down from 7% to 5%. We brought in income splitting for seniors. We got back to a balance and a surplus. I think if I can be part of doing that nationally, we can do it provincially, but it'll take focus, it'll take clarity, and it'll take an all of government approach.
1: Carolyn Findley, I really appreciate your coming in. Thank you.
0: Thank you.
1: Carolyn Findley is the newly elected leader of the BC Conservative Party. I'd like to hear from you. What do you think about the BC Conservative leadership results? If you got something to add, you can text us 236-330-2623. Our email is early@cbc.ca. And we'll have more on BC's new political landscape with our political panel in our next half hour. Krystalee Ramelkan is here with the Business Report. Hello, Krystalee.
2: Hey, good morning, Michelle.
1: We're seeing oil prices climb again this morning. What's behind that?
2: Yeah, so that optimism on the U.S. and Iran coming to a deal to end the war is now dwindling. So Iranian state media says Tehran will halt talks with the U.S. and completely close the Strait of Hormuz in response to Israeli attacks in Lebanon. So oil prices are up more than 6% right now. And, you know, just 3 days ago, President Donald Trump said he would decide on whether to agree to a deal with Iran that would at least pause the conflict. But that meeting ended without Trump making a final decision. And the U.S. and Iran launched fresh strikes, and Israel ordered troops to push deeper into Lebanon over this weekend. So, you know, just last hour we were talking about maybe there was some optimism, and now things change so quickly as they do.
1: Krystalee, thank you very much.
2: Okay, thanks, Michelle.
1: You have a great day. That's Krystalee Ramelkan with the Business News. Lisa Christensen is back with a look at the roads.
3: Yeah, some good news on a busy rush hour. They did clear up that crash. It was Highway 1 westbound just before 248. So still pretty busy in that area, though. And we're still looking at lots of traffic, actually, this morning. Highway 1 is very slow. We've got delays to the Massey Tunnel, also to the iron workers. And it's still pretty slow in Abbotsford. We do have the closure there of the road until noon. So that's what's causing those delays. Otherwise, you can expect some sunshine on your busy commute. You can 21 degrees. High of about 23 tomorrow, going down to 12 degrees at night. And then we're looking at a little bit of rain starting exactly when the weekend starts. That's so far, you know, things change throughout the week.
1: Coincidence? I think not.
3: I don't know. You know, what do they say? What happens after 2 days of rain in Vancouver? Sunshine.
1: Right. And it is June. Yeah. So there you have it.
3: Yeah.
1: Thank you very much, Lisa. In our past half hour, we did hear from Carolyn Findlay, the new BC Conservative Party leader. Just after the news, we'll talk to our political panel about how BC's political landscape is going to change with a new leader in the mix. So stay tuned for that. This is the early edition here on CBC. I'm Michelle Elliott. I'm sitting in for Stephen Quinn today and for the rest of the week. Right now, it's just about 7:30. Time for the news with Drew Carricas.
4: Good morning. It's 13 degrees and mainly sunny.

0: County in Vancouver and Victoria. CBC News has obtained documents that provide a first glimpse into the potential routes the Alberta government is considering for a possible new oil pipeline to the BC coast. The documents, which are labeled confidential, show Alberta is looking at four possible routes, three through northern BC. The fourth one would follow a route to Tidewater in the south. The documents were used by the Alberta government as part of its consultation with some local leaders in northern BC this spring. The Alberta government wants to submit its pipeline proposal to the federal government's major projects office later this month. The BC Conservative Caucus is showing a united front after Carrie Lynn Findlay was named the party's new leader on the weekend. Her victory in the party's leadership race comes amid concerns from other politicians that Findlay's populist brand of politics might alienate the centrist wing of the party. CBC's Katie DeRosa reports.
1: Well, are you staying?
2: Carrie Lynn Findlay meets with BC Conservative MLAs less than 24 hours after she was elected the party's new leader. Findlay said she's getting to know the caucus, including Peter Miliband, the MLA she clashed with most during the campaign.
1: We're talking about prosperity. We're talking about hope.
2: It's a win that could make or break the BC Conservative Party, which has surged in recent polls as Premier David Eby's popularity wanes. Eleanor Sturco, an independent MLA, believes Findlay's leadership campaign has alienated the centrist wing of the party.
3: For anyone who's looking for a credible alternative to the NDP, and it's not existing under this new leadership.
2: Sturco says she's had some BC Conservative members copy her on emails, canceling their membership with the party since the win. The BC Conservative Party has not been able to confirm that. Katie DeRosa, CBC News, Victoria.
0: The minimum wage in BC goes up today. The province says the lowest paid workers will now earn $18.25 an hour. The increase allows minimum wage earners to keep pace with inflation. Ride hailing and delivery service workers will see their minimum wage increase to $21.89 per hour of engaged time. A city councillor in Nanaimo wants that city to consider a reduction of construction noise on evenings and weekends. Some residents say construction work has been going on near their homes for years. Marie Seidler reports.
4: For 6 years, Nanaimo resident Debbie Narver had to deal with rock blasting noise from construction near her home. She says the noise would sometimes start in the evening or on weekends.
5: Like really deafening rock breaking noise.
4: Feedback from residents like her is what's driving a motion from Councillor Paul Manley. He wants staff to look into reducing noise from construction. Currently, it's allowable 7 days a week until 9 at night.
6: People want to be able to be outside and be able to have a little bit of peace and quiet.
4: But the local construction industry says working weekends and after hours can sometimes be essential. Rory Kumala speaks for the Vancouver Island Construction Association.
7: More and more contractors are having to work more so that they can get these jobs done.
4: Manley's motion goes to council later today. Marie Seidler, CBC News.
0: A search is expected to resume today in Murren Provincial Park, south of Squamish. The RCMP received a call on Saturday that two people fell off their paddle boards on Browning Lake and never resurfaced. The park was closed to visitors yesterday, and the BC Parks website indicates it is still closed. The search effort involves a variety of organizations, including Squamish Search and Rescue, the local fire department, and park rangers. A Vancouver Park Board commissioner would like to see motorized personal watercraft restricted in Burrard Inlet. It follows an incident last month in which a person on a Sea-Doo ran into a gray whale off Stanley Park. Tom Digby says it's a matter of safety. His motion will be heard at tonight's Park Board meeting. And a fishing boat that was built 90 years ago and once belonged to a Japanese-Canadian fisherman is close to being fully restored in Delta. Ashoria Chetri reports it's considered a valuable piece of our history.
8: It was typical of the boats that were built to fish the Fraser River at the time.
9: That's John Stevens, president of the Delta Fishing Heritage Society. He says volunteers have spent years restoring the Persian Fisher, a 31-foot gillnetter built in 1936 for a Japanese-Canadian fisherman who once worked on the shores of Richmond Sea Island.
8: They're absolutely ecstatic about bringing this boat back.
9: Stevens says the vessel tells the story of BC's troubling past. It was seized from its owner after Canada declared declared war on Japan during Second World War. One of more than 1,000 Japanese

0: Canadian-owned fishing boats that were confiscated, says historian Michael Abe.
1: There was this push to reduce the economic success of the Japanese-Canadian fishermen.
0: The Heritage Society says the restoration is nearly complete, but the boat is still looking for a home. The city of Delta says it's engaging with the parties involved on the vessel's future. For now, it remains under a tarp at a local barn. Shauri Chetri, CBC News, Vancouver.
2: It's 7:35 now, and that's the CBC local and regional news.
3: Drew, thank you very much.
2: My pleasure.
3: No animal stories.
2: No animal stories.
3: Just
2: the baby moose. Did you have a chance to see the video?
3: No, I have not.
4: I did. I saw the pictures.
3: First, yes.
4: Yes. Oh, they're very sweet. But the as you noted, though, the wildlife people were saying not the best thing to do. But he said instinct kicked in, which I think is actually a very sweet thing.
3: Yes, to help. And so this is a story out of Prince George. There was a family of moose crossing the highway, and people tried to help one of the smaller moose.
2: That's right.
3: Cross over it.
2: Sounds almost like a punchline to a joke.
3: Yeah.
4: No, I'm trying to write it
3: in my head. Drew, thank you very much. This is the Early Edition on CBC. I'm Michelle Elliott. I'm sitting in for Stephen Quinn this week. And Lisa Christensen is here with the latest on the roads.
4: Yeah, we have still some delays. Highway 1 westbound after that earlier crash. It was just near 248th in Langley. So keep an eye out just for that extra traffic. And they also cleared up that crash on Highway 17 eastbound as you were heading to the Alex Fraser Bridge. So those are still a little bit slow, but, progress is happening. Things are moving. But it is a busy rush hour for this Monday morning, especially Highway 1 westbound. Lots of delays through Coquitlam and right up to the iron workers, a real slow go. Massey Tunnel traffic southbound is quite slow as well. So, just a very busy morning for everybody. And but good news is some sunshine above you. And that will last a few days, maybe a few clouds on Wednesday, Thursday. And then Friday, Saturday, and Sunday looks a little bit rainy. So from my point of view, that's always great hunker down weather. But I know there are a lot of people that are like, oh, no, the weekend. And I'm like, oh, good. I don't have to make any plans.
3: Oh, my goodness. How many blankets can I put on myself?
4: I'd love to want to go, but the rain.
3: Sorry. Lisa, thank you very much. It's 7:38 now. And coming up in this half hour, we'll talk to our political panel about the new face at the helm of the BC Conservative Party and what it means for the political landscape in this province. Right now, Scott Regier is here with a look at sports. Hello, Scott.
5: Hey, Michelle.
3: Let's start with hockey, where the Memorial Cup was won yesterday in Kelowna.
5: It was by the Kitchener Rangers, who easily beat the Western Hockey League champs, the Everett Silvertips, Michelle. The Rangers ended up undefeated at this tournament, their third national title over the years in which they've produced so many NHL stars, Paul Coffey, Al MacInnis, Larry Robinson, the list goes on. These days, Michelle, it's Tampa Bay Lightning prospect Sam O'Reilly, who's the star of Kitchener's show. He had 4 points in the title-clinching victory yesterday and was awarded the MVP award. Kitchener acquired O'Reilly and star defenseman Jared Woolley in a blockbuster deal with their biggest rivals, last year's Memorial Cup champs, the London Knights. And Kitchener's general manager Mike McKenzie says that deal was pivotal in winning this championship.
6: It was important to bring in guys like that had that experience and that will to win. And it felt like we maybe had to make a trade with London at some point, metaphorically, to get over the hump. So we did it, and it worked out. Sam and Jared were both unbelievable for us.
5: There you are. That is Mike McKenzie, the general manager of the Kitchener Rangers, who also have in their lineup Canucks prospect Gabe Sherratt, who becomes Vancouver's first Memorial Cup winner in 12 years. Been a little while.
3: To soccer now, another big injury for Canada. Oh, dear, ahead of the World Cup.
5: Yeah, the country already was dealing with Alphonso Davies being out for at least some of the tournament because of injury. And now, Michelle, it's going to have to go without midfielder Marcelo Flores for the whole thing. Flores suffered a torn knee ligament while playing for his Mexican club Tigres over the weekend. A devastating blow for Canada, as Flores is one of the few players who can change a match in a single play. He's so good in tight spaces. He's an explosive dribbler who creates chances other players just don't see. Fellow midfielder Stefan Eustachio says Flores will be dearly missed.
7: It's very unfortunate.

0: Fortunate knowing that, you know, seeing the videos of when he was selected, his family crying of joy, and it was very important for us as a person, but as well as a player. We have an extra motivation to go through this World Cup, you know, to make him proud, and as all Canadians, hopefully he can at some stage meet us and give us his strength. It's tough, but it's football.
1: As for those who are able to play for Canada, they'll do so tonight against Uzbekistan in the second-to-last warm-up before the World Cup starts for real. It's against Uzbekistan in very, very rainy Edmonton, Michelle. Torrential rain there and a brand-new grass pitch, which means very slippery conditions. So the guys who do play, please be careful.
2: Yeah, we don't want to see more.
1: No more injuries.
2: Finally, it is a big day in tennis.
1: Huge day, yeah. Félix Auger-Aliassime, Michelle, has a chance to earn a spot in the French Open quarterfinals. He takes on Chile's Alejandro Tobillo this morning. It has been a challenging tournament so far for Félix, including Saturday's competitive four-setter against American Brandon Nakashima. The players had to deal with a distracted crowd who were celebrating Paris Saint-Germain's victory in Champions League soccer.
3: Yeah, it was quite the atmosphere. I mean, it's a special night, Saturday night in Paris. PSG won, so there's quite an excitement, you know, in the city, in the stadium as well. It was sometimes tough to focus, but all the fireworks, to be honest, it got quite loud at some points, but all in all, it was a fun night.
1: So Félix will step onto the red clay at Roland Garros any moment now. This is huge, Michelle, because Jannik Sinner, Carlos Alcaraz, Novak Djokovic, they're all out of the tournament. Canada might not have a better chance to win a men's singles title at a Grand Slam than this, so good luck to Félix, who, as I say, will be out on the court anytime now.
2: Oh, boy, exciting. Scott, thank you so much.
1: You betcha.
2: Scott Regeer bringing us sports every day here on the Early Edition. It's 7:42 now. Well, after months of campaigning, the BC Conservative Party has a new leader, Carrie Lynn Findlay. This comes after many months of internal turmoil and a revolt against former leader John Rostad and, of course, the leadership race. Now, the landscape of BC politics is ever changing. And joining us now to discuss how this will affect it is our political panel. Mo Sahota is a former BC NDP cabinet minister who currently operates his own lobbying company. Rachel Siegel is a former senior director of the BC Liberal Party and vice president and BC lead for Enterprise Canada. She was also Peter Miliband's campaign manager. And Emily Lowen is the leader of the BC Green Party. Good morning to all three of you.
4: Morning, Michelle.
5: Good morning.
2: Rachel, I'll start with you. You were a Kamloops MLA, Peter Miliband's campaign manager. He was eliminated after the first ballot. How are you feeling about the future of the BC Conservatives under Carrie Lynn Findlay?
6: I feel excited. I mean, honestly, this is a moment for that a lot of BC Conservatives have waited for, to finally know who is going to lead the party into the next chapter. And it's something that we've talked about on this show many times. You know, what is a BC Conservative? And Michelle, obviously, I was in the room on Saturday night, and I had the fortune of sitting next to Peter, but also I had Carrie Lynn and her team on my left. And you could feel the momentum around Carrie Lynn Findlay's team. You could feel the excitement around a lot of the people in the room when she won. And, you know, obviously I wanted my candidate to win. I still think Peter Miliband is the most wonderful human being, and we're so lucky to have him in the legislature. But I think that now is the time that Carrie Lynn will bring the party together, will work to unite us, because as conservatives, we cannot win government unless we rally together. We've seen that under the BC Liberals for many years. And so I think it's an exciting time, and we're very happy that this leadership race is behind us. And now we can move forward and keep the NDP to account and win government.
2: Mo, the NDP quickly put out a press release saying the pro-Trump right wing of the BC Conservatives have seized control of the party. Carrie Lynn Findlay's response is that it's the NDP that are ideological. Why is comparing her to Donald Trump the NDP's initial strategy here?
4: Well, look, it's just a reflection of truth. There is no place for racism in our society. Not in schools, not on streets, and certainly not in the legislature. And throughout this campaign, Ms. Findlay persistently and regularly attacked Mr. Miliband because he was married to an indigenous woman and had

0: indigenous children. And somehow in her mind, that made him unfit to be their leader. Her comments didn't just horrify New Democrats. They horrified conservatives. One conservative MP from British Columbia called her comments to be atrocious and morally indefensible. Another called them to be abhorrent. Ian Black, who ran as a candidate for the conservatives, called her outright to be a racist, and pointed out that this was a pattern they'd seen over some time from both Ms. Finley and her husband, who, by the way, was caught ridiculing Muslims because of their faith. These kinds
1: for
0: of
1: which
0: strategies,
1: he apologized.
0: For which he apologized. Fair enough when you get caught out. But look, these kinds of strategies of hate and division are now sort of commonplace within conservative circles. And certainly it starts with Mr. Trump, who legitimized that approach in the way in which he deals with policies in the United States. And we know that Ms. Finley is clearly a disciple of Donald Trump. Look, here in Canada, we teach our kids that that we ought to treat everybody equally, and that there's no place for racism in society. It's not the Canadian way. The Canadian way is inclusion, it's diversity, and it's multiculturalism. And shame on the conservatives who now try to sugarcoat and paper over all this kind of stuff. This value is so central to who we are as Canadians, we just can't build a society on discrimination and hate. Now, as for David Eby, first and foremost, to point out these pro-Trump and racist tendencies on the part of Ms. Finley, but it's also really important for David Eby to get on with the job that needs to be done. Our economy here in British Columbia is under assault, largely because of Mr. Trump's tariffs. And it's imperative that he continue to work closely with Mr. Carney to diversify our economy here in British Columbia and to make British Columbia the economic engine of Canada.
1: Let me go back to what you started with, which is the exchange with Peter Miliband. I'd want to stay on that. Yeah. Happened at a debate, and Carolyn Finley said the property rights issue is overlying all of this, and Mr. Miliband, I do not see how on the major issue of our time you'll be able to get around the conflict of interest rules. Mr. Miliband said, just say it, my wife's Indigenous, so you think I'm in conflict of interest. I've never heard of anything so ridiculous in my life. I just want to get some a response here from Rachel on that. How you work with Peter Miliband, how does he plan to move forward?
2: Peter was on that stage behind Carolyn Finley yesterday. He was in caucus with Carolyn Finley yesterday. And he, you know, there was a moment and he defended his family on the stage. Now is the time for unity. We have a government under David Eby that is what we believe to be destroying the province with massive record deficits, terrible decisions, many scandals and internal divisions as well. So, you know, it's funny because Mo's been calling the conservatives racist for a year and a half, and now another leader will never make him happy. We're always racist to Mo Sohoda. But I think this moment right now is about unity, and I think Peter Miliband has shown that firsthand, that he's standing behind the leader, and it's time to get to work, and it's time to win back government.
1: Okay, let me stay on... I know you're both trying to get into the economy. We'll talk about that later. Emily Lowen, you posted following Findlay's win, congratulations. The BC Greens will continue to stand up for the rights of all British Columbians and fight to make life affordable. What do you see will be the relationship between the Green Party and the Conservatives now?
3: Yeah, you know, Michelle, I want to zoom out to the bigger picture here. And I have serious concerns about Findlay's material plans for this province. And, you know, I guess that we'll see that, but she's had months to come up with a coherent plan to make working people's lives easier and more affordable. But if you look at her website, it's just culture war gibberish. And so I'm open to initial conversations, but I'm exasperated by this whole shtick already. You know, her plan to make life more affordable is cutting taxes for the 1% in oil companies, her plan for healthcare, spend millions in back pay for the nurses who got fired because they wouldn't wear masks during a pandemic. Her plan for education, bully gay kids out of schools. Her plan for transportation, just add more lanes of highway.

0: rules, are you referring to Soji?
1: Specifically, yes.
0: Okay. Is that what it amounts to?
1: I think that's precisely what we've seen from Carrie Lynn Finley over the course of this race, both in rhetoric and on the debate stage. But, you know, and don't forget universities, where she called some students who didn't support her actually satanic. So I think working people are not seeing a candidate who represents them in Carrie Lynn Finley. They're seeing the worst embodiment of the corporate-captured, culture-war-obsessed conservative movement. They're seeing a candidate who is promising to hurt, in some conservatives' eyes, the right people, not make all British Columbians' lives better. I also want to mention that on the race itself, I think a clear takeaway is that political parties should not be able to write the rules for their own elections. Elections BC, a nonpartisan body, should control these races from here on out. There were serious issues with verifying new members in this race. This was a challenge I actually faced in my own election last year. It seems like only about half their members were able to get through the verification process to vote. And they chose an American company to store their member data alongside controversial clients like OpenAI.
0: Okay. Our political panel joins me right now. Emily Lowen, leader of the BC Green Party, Rachel Siegel, former senior director of the BC Liberal Party and the vice president and BC lead for Enterprise Canada. Mosa Hoda is a former BC NDP cabinet minister. Lisa is here with a check on the roads.
2: Yeah, just an update on a situation in Agassiz where part of Highway 7 was closed due to a rock slide. It is down to a single lane. Alternating traffic and emergency crews are on the scene. So that's Highway 7 near Agassiz. Otherwise, no other stalls or collisions to tell you about, but it's been a very busy rush hour. Lots of delays, and you can expect sunshine throughout the day.
0: Lisa, thank you very much. I'm with our political panel, Rachel Siegel, Mosa Hoda, and Emily Lowen. And Rachel, Carrie Lynn Finley is not currently a sitting MLA. So what are the plans? Where can we anticipate her going for a by-election?
3: Michelle, if I had that answer, I'd be betting on it and making a lot of money. But I don't. Obviously, this was a narrative that we in the Peter Miliband camp put out throughout the campaign, that Peter was the only one with a seat and that anybody else that won would have to look for a seat. So I have no doubt that Carrie Lynn Finley's team right now is reaching out to MLAs and trying to find that seat. And that we knew that was what was going to happen. I just want to respond to Emily's point on the security of the race. This was, to the credit of the BC Conservatives, there was a huge push to ensure this was the safest, most well-run leadership. And I want to give a huge shout out to them because Angelo, who is the executive director of the BC Conservatives, really moved that forward. We saw incredible integrity in this race. And it was really well run. The reason that people weren't verified was because they chose not to be. We saw on Friday that some of the ballots had not been counted because of security concerns. To say that this was not done properly is a misnomer. This was an excellently run race.
0: Okay. Rachel, thank you. Emily, that's her response to your point about the race itself. But at this point, you know, we're hearing that this is now kind of creating a more polarized province. So what opportunities are there for the Green Party to earn the votes of people who may not support David Eby or Carrie Lynn Finley if an election were to take place? Emily? Okay. Our connection with Emily Lowen is frozen at the moment. We'll get back to her in a second here as soon as we reconnect. Let me go to you, Mo. On that polarization, former conservative MLA Eleanor Sturco posted soon after that the leadership results at the BC Conservatives, quote, left a void in the political landscape for those who are looking for an alternative to NDP incompetence, end quote. How can David Eby and the NDP position themselves to earn support from voters who either aren't happy with the NDP and the record, but also not happy with the proposals from Carrie Lynn Finley?
4: Yeah, look, first of all, let's talk about the void and let's talk about how to deal with it. The void occurs because Ms. Finley said during the course of the campaign, she has no place in her party for moderates or progressives. She wants people that essentially are Trump-like, and she's definitely moved her party sharply to the right.

0: Right. For a lot of people, that makes them wonder just what their political home is. I think it's important to say this, that for Mr. Eby, he needs to reach out to those people and build our economy in British Columbia in concert with the federal government. And to date, that's what we've been doing. And frankly, I think the bandwidth of people is not, that are disenfranchised is not particularly large. 76% of people who vote federal Liberal are saying that they will be voting provincial New Democrat in the next election. We are the big tent party. The Conservatives have isolated themselves to the right. And if you just take a look at what just happened recently here in British Columbia, in terms of economic development and joining and working with the federal government, we've seen a $4 billion natural gas pipeline announced this last month, where 38 First Nations came on board and signed. If you want to see economic reconciliation working, that's how you make it work. We've seen in the last few months over $9 billion worth of new mine projects being approved here in British Columbia. We saw this week a landmark deal where a German company has agreed to work with a First Nations owned natural gas proponent to purchase their products, which then gives vitality to that enterprise. We've seen major investments in AI innovation and technology working in concert with the federal government. So, you know, the way in which you build a united province is you work to make sure that we are prosperous, that we're creating a high-wage economy, and they're working to deal with issues related to affordability and housing. That's how you deal with building a coalition that makes our province and our country strong. And that's exactly what David Eby, to his credit, is going to be doing and has done to date.
1: Mo, thank you very much. I'm just going to go back to Emily now. We do have Emily back. We've been talking about that political void that was referred to by Eleanor Sturco. Is there a void, and what's the opportunity there for the Green Party?
2: Look, I'm sure Eby is thrilled by this announcement because he can keep playing the, at least I'm not as bad as the Conservatives card, but I think people are tired of voting for the lesser evil. The BCNDP only has one thing to offer, and that's that they'll oversee corporate profiteering and price gouging with fewer bigoted headlines and scandals than the Conservatives would. Myself and the BC Greens, we're going to continue traveling across BC, speaking to communities, to working families, and fighting to make their lives better with real policies on healthcare, affordability, and housing. So I'm talking about concrete solutions like taxing the very richest individuals and corporations to help pay for healthcare centers in every community, free transit and universal childcare, as well as public affordable housing, so working people can actually start living instead of just scraping by. I think British Columbians are tired of the corporate-captured BCNDP, and they're tired of the culture war-obsessed BC Conservatives. The BC Greens are the only party working for the 99%.
1: I will have to leave it there. Thank you all. Good to talk to you this morning.
3: That's for sure.
2: Thanks so much.
1: Mo Sahota, former BC NDP cabinet minister who currently operates his own lobbying company. Rachel Siegel is a former senior director of the BC Liberal Party and vice president and BC lead for Enterprise Canada. Emily Lowen is the leader of the BC Green Party. About a minute to go before the 8 o'clock news. Drew Carricas is here with your CBC News headlines.
4: Minimum wage earners in BC will be earning a little bit more starting today. The rate is increasing to $18.25 an hour to keep pace with inflation. Murrin Provincial Park, south of Squamish, remains closed as a search continues for two people on paddle boards who reportedly fell into Browning Lake on the weekend and failed to resurface. Police and rescue crews were continuing their search yesterday. More local and regional news coming up at 8:30. Lisa Christensen is back with traffic and weather.
5: No stalls, no collisions to tell you about, so that's the good news. But it has been a very busy rush hour this morning and continues to be very slow. Highway 1 westbound and along the Maryhill Bypass after some construction delays in that area. And expect sunshine today, going down to about 12 degrees tonight. Same about tomorrow with some clouds coming in and maybe a bit of rain on the weekend.
1: Lisa, thank you. If you don't have World Cup tickets, you can participate in a watch party. CBC's Lawrence Watt will be here to break it down. This is the early edition. We'll be back after the news.
6: This is World Report.

0: former Prime Minister Stephen Harper. She defeated four other challengers to win the party leadership on the weekend. The minimum wage in BC is higher as of today. It increases to more than $18 an hour. And a search is continuing at a lake south of Squamish after two people on paddle boards fell into the water on the weekend and reportedly failed to resurface. More local news coming up in about 20 minutes. Lisa Christensen is back with another look at the roads.
1: Yeah, we have a new crash to look out for. This one, Highway 1 westbound in Burnaby. It's under the Willingdon overpass in the HOV lane. Has been quite a busy morning already through that stretch, so maybe find an alternate route if you can. We're also still seeing big delays northbound at the Massey Tunnel and also at the Ironworkers. Very slow as you approach. Going to be a sunny day. High of about 21, 23 tomorrow, and then 21 again on Wednesday with some clouds and maybe a few showers on the weekend. But, you know, you can get some TV viewing in. You know, that's there you go.
2: I'm sure you can help us out with that, Lisa. Thank you so much. It's 12 minutes now past 8 o'clock. A Vancouver Park Board commissioner is proposing prohibiting or seriously restricting the use of personal watercraft in Burrard Inlet. This comes after a whale strike last month where a person riding a Sea-Doo struck and collided with a gray whale sharing the same water space. Both the rider and the whale survived. Tom Digby is the commissioner behind the motion. It is set to be debated at tonight's meeting. And Commissioner, good morning. Thank you very much for joining us.
3: Good morning, Michelle. Great to be here with you.
2: Can you tell me more about what exactly you'll be calling for at the park board tonight?
3: Well, the motion is responding to really the shock and the outrage so many people across Vancouver and indeed across the country felt when they saw this incident just off the shores of Stanley Park. We saw this Sea-Doo hit this gray whale that was just trying to survive feeding offshore. There was 100 people on the shoreline watching this. Watching the whale, and the person on the Sea-Doo simply just didn't notice it, just went right into it. So the motion tonight is to really to make sure that the park board's position, a policy position on prohibiting or seriously restricting jet skis on the Burrard Inlet is understood and well known. That's a high level policy view, but there's more specifically, there's specific actions that the park board can actually take to get involved in this issue and really represent the public interest in beach safety and protection of wildlife on the near shore areas. So that's what the motion's aiming for tonight.
2: What are the rules right now? I remember, you know, a few days leading up to that incident, and the Department of Fisheries and Oceans has launched an investigation. There had been sightings of the whale, right? People were very delighted and they were making plans to go along the seawall and go along the beach to watch out for the whale. What are the rules when there are whale sightings? Are there any?
3: Yeah. So every boat on the water has to stay at least 100 meters away from the whale, or 200 meters away from a whale if it's in a not moving location. So you have to stay well away from the whales all the time on the water. I think what you're noticing though is that in this summer and last summer, 2025, whales have been returning to Burrard Inlet in extraordinary numbers. And it's been a fantastic breakthrough. After over a century of absence from our harbors, whales are finally coming back to the Salish Sea and into Burrard Inlet. So, people are amazed to see the whales, and they love to see them there. So there are rules, as you say. You have to stay 100 meters away. The reporting of whale sightings is it's a mixed story, because a lot of the whale watching companies they share the information amongst themselves, but they don't tell the general public because they're afraid of gawkers and people coming up and interfering with the whales. But there's other websites where you can find reports of whales where people publicly report every sighting of whale in Burrard Inlet and Howe Sound, and where it is made publicly available. So it's a chaotic mix right now, Michelle. And that's one of the things the Park Board wants to, encourage the federal government and other authorities to sort that out.
2: And so at the same time, you're

0: are calling for these restrictions on personal watercraft. It is something that people do, you know, as recreation. So what kind of feedback do you expect?
1: Well, I mean, people have a right to use a motorized personal watercraft, a jet ski or a Sea-Doo. But whether, currently if they're within 30 meters of any swimming area in Vancouver, so this is actual park board jurisdiction, they have to be going 10 kilometers an hour or less, slower. So if they're within, a swimming area. But I don't know if you've ever been swimming out at Spanish Banks. When the tide is coming in or going out, you can be way offshore and only in chest deep water, right, and see jet skis coming straight for you. And you don't know whether they see you. And there's a lot of offshore swimmers that are carrying those little boys when they go swimming that do not know if they're safely being seen by these jet skis. So one issue is we could extend the radius of protection offshore. Some people say 150 meters. Some people say the jet skis should just stay at 400 meters offshore. And that's the kind of discussion we'd like to have with Transport Canada for safety of beachgoers.
0: How does Vancouver compare to other major port cities when it comes to use of personal watercraft?
1: Now, this is very interesting. The Sydney, Australia has banned the use of motorized personal watercraft in the Sydney Harbour. They have their reasons. We can explore that. But Victoria, BC has very strict restrictions against the use of motorized personal watercraft. In the San Juan Islands, basically, you're only allowed to use them in a complete emergency. And those laws have been challenged in the U.S. and upheld by local courts. People in the Salish Sea realize now that as we get more and more people here and more whales, because the water is not, for 100 years it's been seen as a commercial jurisdiction. And if you wanted to say something to Transport Canada or the Coast Guard, who would you talk to, right? Like, no, they don't have any front public facing venue, but the park board does. The park board does respond to what the local community cares about. And that's why we think we're actually beautifully positioned. And in fact, it's highly overdue for the park board to get involved in this issue, managing Burrard Inlet, the safety in Burrard Inlet.
0: If this passes, how soon might these restrictions be put in place as we are heading into the summer season?
1: This would take a long time because the jurisdiction is technically Transport Canada, Coast Guard, the Vancouver Fraser Port Authority has a lot of say on what goes on there. But everybody knows those organizations respond to like bureaucratic and corporate, tanker rules, tanker safety. But it's time that the public, which lives on this very busy harbor, actually stepped in and had something to say about it. So it would take, I can't guarantee it'll happen this summer, but as the whales increase in Burrard Inlet, we expect safety rules and the safety paradigm to increase equally.
0: It's good to talk to you this morning. Thanks so much for telling us about your motion.
1: Thanks for having me, Michelle.
0: Tom Digby is the commissioner and chair of the Vancouver, is a commissioner and chair of the Vancouver Park Board. He'll bring that motion forward tonight. Past 8 o'clock. Now Lisa's back with a check on the roads.
2: Yeah, we have a crash. Highway 1 westbound under the Willingdon Overpass in the HOV lane. And also just Highway 11 is now open between Township Line Road after an earlier collision. So that's in the Abbotsford Mission area. And expect some sunshine today and tomorrow, a high about 21 to 23 degrees.

0: Lisa, thank you. It's 20 minutes past 8 o'clock. Well, the FIFA World Cup is less than 2 weeks away. And we know how you feel about match tickets. Too expensive, too scarce, both. But you don't need to be inside BC Place to enjoy the games. Viewing parties are being held across the Lower Mainland throughout the tournament. The Early Edition studio director, Lauren Swat, joins me now with a list of many options. He's also the co-producer of The Pitch, Vancouver's road to the 2026 FIFA World Cup. Hello, Lawrence.
1: Good morning, Michelle.
0: I imagine your calendar to just be just X'd out, just fully booked.
1: You've been looking at my calendar then. Yes, exactly. Yeah. It's going to be very busy. It's going to come very quick and fast. Yeah.
0: So tell us about where we can go. Metro Vancouver, huge area. Let's try and cover them. 21 municipalities. Where do you want to go?
1: Right. And I'd like to probably start off with an apology because there's going to be an abundance of places, you know, streaming the games. And what we're going to do in this conversation is we're going to try and pick off some of the big ones. And we're going to start in Vancouver. Let's start with the biggest. And that is the FIFA Fan Festival at Hastings Park. This is the official Vancouver fan site for the World Cup. Organizers say more than 70 matches will be shown across 28 days. The festival is free, but there are also premium ticket options where you can pay for reserved seating and get fast track entry in and out of the festival. The prices vary depending on the seats and the games. And in addition to live match broadcasts, there will also be music, food, and activities for kids. There's supposed to be a playground area with soccer activities. So it's not just a stand in a crowd and yell at a screen event. There's going to be lots to do. Next, let's move to Granville Island. There's the Granville Island Watch Party. Lisa Ono is the manager of public affairs and programming for Granville Island, and I asked her about what to expect. She responded with an answer that might make your living room TV feel inadequate.
2: We're going to be showing 94 matches on a giant 24-foot screen. It's a free family-friendly event, which will be also hosted by the Granville Island Brewing Company, who will be serving beverages. We'll have some food trucks and food carts available every day when the watch parties open. And we have some special events along the way.
1: Some of those special events include live DJs, dance parties, and events like the Vancouver International Jazz Festival and the Indian Summer Festival will also be taking place there this summer as well. So needless to say, it's going to be busy. And so Lisa says you should avoid driving if possible. The key here is to plan ahead. Give yourself time, take the bus or take your bike, as there will be places to park your bikes for free.
0: Say Granville Island on a quiet day. Yes. Yes. What about outside of Vancouver?
1: Mm-hmm. The big party outside of Vancouver takes place at the Shipyards in North Vancouver. The site will become Canada's Soccer House, Canada Soccer's official fan hub in Metro Vancouver. Think of it like a waterfront party, essentially. You can picture a packed open plaza showing the games with the water and downtown in the distance. There will also be food stands and other activities throughout the games. This site is also free to access. You can find the full schedule for the Shipyards online. Let's move now south to Surrey. That city is planning 3 soccer fan zones. These zones will be at the Surrey Civic Plaza, the Cloverdale Agriplex, and the South Surrey Athletic Park. There will be giant screens showing more than 100 live matches during the tournament, but that's not all. Daniel Nielsen is the project lead for the City of Surrey's Soccer Fan Zones.
3: Well, Surrey is known for its signature events such as Canada Day and the Fusion Festival, and we're going to carry on that type of theme with live entertainment, lots of interactive games and activities, with many of them having a soccer theme. We'll have lots of giveaways, and we're going to have food and beverage, including food trucks and a beer garden at these locations.
1: All those locations will be free to access. For more information, you can go online to surreysoccerfanzones.ca. There will also be viewing parties on select dates in Coquitlam, Delta, and New Westminster. Again, you can go online and search for your city to find out more details about those.
0: Oh, these all sound great, Lawrence. What about watching games in bars and in restaurants?
1: Yeah, so when I began researching this story last week, I was here, I went home, I did some doom scrolling on my phone, and then ads like this one began to pop up on my Instagram feed.
4: I wonder where I can watch a FIFA game.
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1: Now, I don't know if my phone was listening to me or it was just some effective advertising, but Banter Room, a restaurant in Yale Town, is one place you can watch the games. Banter Room, as you can imagine, is one of hundreds of bars and restaurants across the Lower Mainland streaming the games. Shark Club, just down the street here next to BC Place, will show every match, doing giveaways as well. Parallel 49, located between the P&E and downtown, will turn its patio into an outdoor viewing area. But here's the thing. It is definitely worth doing your research before just showing up on game day. Some locations might require reservations, minimum spends, or covers for big matches. I spoke to Steve Jennings about this. He's the owner and operator of the London Pub, a big England supporters pub. The London Pub will charge a cover fee for certain games, like England and Canada.

0: the games. Otherwise, it will have free entry and be open from 9 a.m. onwards throughout the tournament. I asked Steve about what he's expecting.
1: We're very, very excited. We've ramped up some staff. But we're really excited just to see the amount of people coming down and around the stadium during the games and just the people that might be here visiting to kind of get that experience. I mean, we're usually busy anyways for World Cup or for Euros, but this is that extra bump where you're going to have that vibe and that atmosphere, I think, outside of the pub that will be super special.
0: That is Steve Jennings, owner and operator of the London Pub. And so before you pick a place to watch the games, make sure that you do your research, call ahead if you have questions, let them know about your party size and check whether you need a reservation. Doing this will help you avoid a scramble when the tournament begins.
2: Now, back in 2022 for the World Cup, some local cultural centers held watch parties then. Are we going to see them return?
0: Well, if you're a supporter of Croatia, you definitely hope so. What you are hearing is the sound of Croatian fans celebrating here in Vancouver when Croatia beat Brazil at the 2022 World Cup. As of right now, the Croatian Cultural Center, where those sounds we just played came from, they have not publicly announced an official viewing party yet, but the Latincouver Cultural and Business Society will host watch parties at its Latin Plaza hub in Gastown. These events are geared towards the Latin community and newcomers, but anyone looking for a lively atmosphere will be welcome. General admission there is by donation, and that includes the match screening and one drink. That event is happening at the Latin Plaza hub in Gastown.
2: Phew. That's a lot. Anything we're missing?
0: Yes, a lot. Destination Canada and Grouse Mountain will host a natural watch party for Panama versus England on June 27th. Fans can take the gondola up to Grouse Mountain to watch the game. This is an opportunity to watch a live World Cup game from the top of a mountain. Tickets are currently sold out, but organizers say more will be released in the near future. There's also many other soccer-related events taking place. A Kenyan kickoff at the Capilano Suspension Bridge, where the park is essentially going to be transformed into a soccer-like atmosphere with foosball and soccer cornhole competitions. Granville Street is also going to transform into a vehicle-free zone, so fans can go along the street and watch matches on extended patios, and there'll be live music, food vendors, and more. I want to end, Michelle, again, with a sincere apology to all those places I was not able to squeeze into this conversation. There are simply too many for this conversation, but for more information, if you're listening to this and you think, oh, I heard that place, but I was driving my car, I couldn't write it down, go online right now or anytime to cbc.ca. We've just uploaded a new article with a full list of places to watch the games. You can go there to find out more.
2: It is basically Lawrence Watt's personal calendar.
0: I'm going to be reading that article every other day, yes.
2: Wait, all right.
0: That's where are we?
2: Yeah. Lawrence, thank you.
0: Thank you.
2: That's CBC's Lawrence Watt, our studio director here on the show, and he's also the co-producer of The Pitch, Vancouver's Road to the World Cup. Lisa's here with a check on the roads.
3: Yeah, we have some big delays for a collision in Vancouver or Burnaby. It is westbound Highway 1 under the Willingdon Avenue overpass. So the HOV lane is blocked. So as you can imagine, very slow. The HOV exit to Grandview Highway is still accessible, but vehicles must pass the incident first, so it's a real slow go through there. Pretty slow on lots of our major routes. Highway 1 still, but and a sunny day ahead.
4: Good morning, I'm Drew Karankus. It's 15 degrees with a few clouds in Vancouver, 14 and mainly sunny in Victoria. Minimum wage earners in BC will see a bump in their paychecks starting today. The minimum wage is increasing to $18.25 an hour. The increases typically go into effect on June 1st and are tied to the average rate of inflation from the previous year. We should find out today whether the 55,000 members of the Canadian Union of Postal Workers have accepted the terms of a new five-year contract. Results of the vote on the tentative agreement are supposed to be released today. If ratified, it would end more than 2 years of labor strife at Canada Post. The agreement includes wage increases of 6.5% and 3% in the first 2 years. Carrie Lynn Finley is the

0: New leader of the BC Conservative Party after defeating four other candidates on the weekend. Yesterday, she met with members of the Conservative caucus who stood with her in a show of support. Finley says she thinks the party will come together under her leadership.
1: I spent the day actually meeting with caucus members. I also had my first caucus meeting where all of caucus pretty much was there. And it was a very positive meeting, very upbeat. And I have been meeting them one-on-one both before and since that caucus meeting. And those have all been very positive conversations so far, so I'm optimistic.
0: Finley's next challenge will be finding a riding in which she can run for a seat in the legislature. Two people are missing after falling from their paddleboards into a lake south of Squamish on the weekend. Janella Hamilton reports.
2: Murrin Provincial Park remains closed as first responders continue to search for a pair of missing paddleboarders. Mounties say around 3 o'clock Saturday afternoon, they received reports of two people who had fallen into Browning Lake and did not resurface. The RCMP's air services responded, along with Squamish Search and Rescue, the local fire department, and park rangers. On Sunday, there was still no update from police. Murrin Provincial Park is just south of Squamish off the Sea to Sky Highway. Anyone with information about the incident is asked to contact police. Janella Hamilton, CBC News, Vancouver.
0: A Vancouver Park Board commissioner wants the city to crack down on the use of jet skis and Sea-Doos in the water off the city. It comes after a widely publicized incident last month in which a Sea-Doo rider off Stanley Park ran into a gray whale. Tom Digby would like to see personal watercraft banned in Burrard Inlet. He says it's a safety concern.
3: Vancouver's a growing city, and it's just become a lot busier in recent years. And it really raises the question of whether we still need to have, you know, generally widely available access for motorized personal watercraft.
0: The motion will be heard at tonight's Park Board meeting. If passed, Park Board staff would ask senior levels of government to impose restrictions on personal watercraft in Burrard Inlet. A debate about construction noise is on the agenda at Nanaimo City Council today. Councillor Paul Manley wants staff to look at reducing allowable construction hours, specifically in the evening and on weekends. Manley says his motion is a result of ongoing concerns from some local residents.
4: You know, especially in these warmer months, people want to be able to be outside having a barbecue or a family gathering and be able to have a little bit of peace and quiet, maybe on the statutory holidays or the Sundays.
0: People in the construction industry in Nanaimo say after hours work is sometimes necessary in order to speed up projects. The World Cup kicks off in less than 2 weeks amid ongoing scrutiny for FIFA over its ticketing policies. In the U.S., two states have launched investigations into whether the organization misled fans about prices and seat locations. And as Troy Charles reports, there's a similar complaint here in B.C.
5: Payam Sabzmidani bought three tickets for Canada's World Cup game against Switzerland at B.C. Place. The tickets were $980 each and were sold as Category 1 seats, meaning the highest priced and closest to the field, which is why he was surprised when FIFA placed him at the top of the lower bowl behind the net.
6: That was very disappointing to me that I paid this much price for those tickets and we are getting a seat that's definitely not Category 1.
5: And he is not alone. Last week, a subpoena was filed by the states of New York and New Jersey as part of an investigation into the pricing and accuracy of seat locations for the World Cup.
6: This new practice of like how they sell the tickets, like so opaque and not transparent.
5: Ann Kang is BC's Minister of Tourism, Arts, Culture and Sport.
7: People should have the utmost confidence when they are buying event tickets.
5: She says the province's Ticket Sales Act requires sellers to clearly disclose total price, fees, taxes, and seat location, if applicable. Troy Charles, CBC News, Vancouver.
0: It's 8:35 now, and that's the CBC local and regional news.
8: Thank you very much.
0: You're very welcome.
8: Nice to be here. I'll be here. I'm here all week. Stephen is taking some well-deserved time off to enjoy the weather we're about to have. So good for him. Happy for him to have a bit of a break. Lisa's here now with a last check on the roads today.
9: Yeah, just a new crash eastbound Westminster Highway at Sitaway in the right lane and a westbound vehicle crash under the Highway 1 westbound at Willingdon. The HOV lane is blocked. That's it for me today.
8: Lisa, thank you very much. This is the Early Edition here on CBC. I'm Michelle Elliott, in for Stephen Quinn. Coming up tomorrow on the show, Israel is stepping up military action in Lebanon, and senior Iranian officials are taking note. We'll find out more about what's happening in Lebanon and where it could all be heading. Plus, Christopher Gaze has been a staple on the art scene in Vancouver for decades as head of Bard on the Beach. Well, he has a new memoir out about the work behind the scenes to put on the festival. He will be our guest. Christopher Gaze will give us the highlights of his illustrious career. This is the Early Edition here on CBC. You can catch us online as well. We're streaming live on the CBC Listen app, and you can listen again on that app. You listen to our podcast there. I'm Michelle Elliott, in for Stephen. Thanks for listening to the show. I hope you have a great day. We'll talk again tomorrow.

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0: 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Coming up in an hour, it's Q.
2: Have you heard comedians talk about how this, you know, current political moment we're in is bad for comedy? The Irish comedian Vittoria Angelone is here, and he wants to challenge that whole premise. He'll tell you whether or not he thinks comedians should even use their platforms to discuss major world events.
3: This is CBC News from Vancouver. Good morning, I'm Drew Karakas. Alberta is working to finalize plans for a new oil pipeline to the BC coast. CBC News has obtained documents with details about the project, and as Kyle Banks reports, they give a glimpse into the potential routes Alberta is considering.
4: The Alberta government is considering four different routes for a new oil pipeline to the west coast. Documents obtained by CBC News show three of the routes on a map through northern BC. For Grant Sprague, a former deputy energy minister in Alberta, he sees many challenges, from tough terrain to protected areas and major waterways home to salmon.
5: Either you're dealing with the Nass River or you're dealing with the Skeena, both really important rivers.
4: The documents are labeled confidential and were used by the Alberta government as part of consultation with

Good morning. Here are your headlines from the CBC Vancouver newsroom. I'm Tarnjeet Parmar. The minimum wage in BC goes up today. The province says the lowest paid workers will now earn $18.25 an hour. The increase allows minimum wage earners to keep pace with inflation. Ride hailing and delivery service workers will see their minimum wage increase to $21.89 per hour of engaged time. Carolyn Findlay is the new leader of the BC Conservative Party, defeating four other candidates over the weekend. Yesterday, she met with members of the Conservative caucus who stood with her in a show of support. Findlay was asked whether she can unite the caucus and grassroots members of that party, and she maintains that the Conservatives are more united than one might think. Her next challenge will be finding a riding in which she can run for a seat in the legislature. And Vancouver Park Board Commissioner Tom Digby wants the city to crack down on the use of jet skis and Sea-Doos in waters off of the city. It comes after a widely publicized incident last month in which a Sea-Doo rider off Stanley Park ran into a great whale. Digby wants to see them banned in the Burrard Inlet, calling it a safety concern. The motion will be heard at tonight's Park Board meeting. A look now at the weather for Metro Vancouver and the South Coast. Today, a mix of sun and cloud, high of 23 degrees. Tonight, partly cloudy conditions and up to 14. And then tomorrow,

0: All right. I'm sure you don't need me to remind you, but there's a lot going on in the world right now. And sometimes it can be difficult to know what to do or what we should do. What is our responsibility to what is happening around us right now? As a comedian, that's something that Vittorio Angelone is wrestling with as well. And that's kind of the premise to his new show, You Can't Say Nothing Anymore. Vittorio comes from Belfast and originally trained as a classical percussionist. But since his switch to comedy, he has been rising through the ranks in the stand-up comedy world. He's been nominated for Best Newcomer at the Edinburgh Festival. His two previous YouTube specials, Translations and Who Do You Think You Are, I Am, received a lot of acclaim. And he has millions of views and followers online. Here's a bit of Vittorio in action.
1: Look, I get that Vittorio Angelone sounds like a cool name if you don't know the direct translation from Italian to English. But unfortunately for me, the direct translation is Victor Big Angel. Which makes me sound like a pedophile magician. Or as I call

0: Good morning, it's 10:30. I'm Drew Karakis. You're listening to CBC Radio 1. One man is dead after an altercation last night in Maple Ridge. Police were called to an area of River Road just west of the Port Haney Wharf shortly before 7 o'clock. They found a 28-year-old man with severe injuries. He later died at the scene. Investigators believe the two people were known to each other and they don't believe there's any link to gang activity. A search is expected to resume today in Murren Provincial Park, south of Squamish. The RCMP received a call on Saturday after two people fell off their paddle boards on Browning Lake and never resurfaced. The park was closed to visitors yesterday, and the BC Parks website indicates it's closed again today. Minimum wage earners in BC will see a bump in their paychecks starting today. The minimum wage is increasing to $18.25 an hour. The increases typically go into effect on June 1st and are tied to the average rate of inflation from the previous year. Vancouver billionaire Chip Wilson has won a challenge and will see the assessed value of his Point Grey Road mansion reduced by more than $18 million. It's now assessed at $64.4 million, down from $82.7 million. The decision means a home on Belmont Avenue on Vancouver's west side is now the highest assessed property in the city at almost $70 million. In the weather, Environment Canada says we'll have a mix of sun and cloud today.
1: I'm Garvey Bailey, sitting in for Tom Power. You're listening to Q. Okay, have you ever found yourself in the corner of a mall and it's about to close and suddenly no one's around and it just feels a little eerie? Or maybe you discover a hallway in your office building you never knew was there. Or worse, you're in a vacant office building, it's empty, and something feels off. These are called liminal spaces, in between zones like an airport terminal or a deserted gas station, and they can feel really unsettling. Well, Kane Parsons has always been drawn to these spaces.

0: the office is closed, the lights are dim, and it's empty and a bit strange and unfamiliar. Or if you've ever been in a school after everyone's left, and there's a strange sense of there should be people here, but there aren't. And I think it taps into all these feelings of kind of anxiety, the unexpected, something could pop out at any corner and you're on your own, so there's nothing you can do about it. But also taps into broader themes, I think, of isolation, longing, just simply being lost in a space that's unfamiliar.
1: You said the sentence, there should be someone here, but there isn't, and I got a full body shudder. I was like, oh, that's a horror I'm familiar with. Like, that particular, that very specific feeling is a horror that I'm very much familiar with. What is it that scares you the most about backrooms, Andrew?
0: I think it's the idea of there's just nothing to prepare you for what's around each corner, and it's the not knowing what's behind each corner. As I said, I think the film at its weakest was when something, you know, figuratively or literally did pop out. It's just that constant feeling of dread of like, oh, here's another corner. Is there going to be something behind that? No, okay, I'm safe. Oh, but here's another corner. And this endless loop of not quite being able to satisfy that fear. You almost want to see the thing. It's just this endless, endless loop. Room after room after room of constant low-level hum of anxiety.
1: I was going to say, I would recommend everybody go see the movie, but they already are doing so, right? Like, there's something to be said about the fact that, like, he's just bringing in so many audiences, and it appears to be, like, very, very young audiences, which is something. Mm. Bringing Gen Z audiences back to the movie theater, that to me is very impressive. Andrew, I really appreciate your time and your insight. Thank you so much for being here today.
0: Absolute pleasure. Thank you so much for having me.
1: Yes, of course. Andrew Lloyd is a freelance magazine journalist and writer who covers subcultures, digital culture, and the internet. You can find his work at places like The Guardian and The Telegraph. By the way, Backrooms is in theaters right now. In the meantime, that is it for the show today. My name is Alamine Abdul Mahmoud. This show is called Commotion. You can find us on Instagram. We are at CommotionCBC. We'll be back tomorrow. We'd love to see you then. Have a great day.
2: Good morning. Here are your headlines from the CBC Vancouver newsroom. I'm Tarnjeet Parmar. Homicide investigators are searching for a suspect after a 28-year-old man suffered fatal injuries in an altercation in Maple Ridge over the weekend. The Integrated Homicide Investigation Team says police were called about a fight in the area of River Road, west of the Port Haney Wharf. IHIT says the call came in just before 7 o'clock on Saturday night, and they found a man with serious injuries who died at the scene. Investigators say they believe it was an isolated incident involving two people known to each other and not linked to the gang conflict. The minimum wage in BC goes up today. The province says the lowest paid workers will now earn $18.25 an hour. That increase allows minimum wage earners to keep pace with inflation. Ride hailing and delivery service workers will see their minimum wage increase to $21.89 per hour of engaged time. And the emergency department in Oliver will be temporarily closed starting this afternoon. Interior Health says that the emergency room at the South Okanagan General Hospital will be closed from 1 p.m. today until 7 o'clock tomorrow morning. Patients are told to access emergency care at the Penticton Regional Hospital during this time or to call 911. Those are your headlines. For more news anytime, you can go to the website cbc.ca/bc or use the CBC News app.
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0: You just heard my conversation with author, religious scholar, and historian Christopher Zeichman. His book is called Radical Antiquity: Free Love, Zoroastrians, Farming Pirates, and Ancient Uprisings. This episode was produced by Greg Kelly and Donna Dingwall. Technical production by Will Yar and Danielle Duval. Our web producer is Lisa Ayuso. Nikola Lukšić is the senior producer. Greg Kelly is the executive producer of Ideas. And I'm Nala Ayed.
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3: On the Coast begins after the news. We'll talk about the new leader of the Conservative Party of BC. Will Carrie Lynn Finley be able to unite the right? And we'll look at the lineup for Canada's FIFA World Cup team. Some unfortunate injuries in play, but excitement nonetheless.
4: This is CBC News from Vancouver. Good afternoon, I'm Robert Zimmerman. The new BC Conservative leader has promised to repeal the Declaration on the Rights of Indigenous Peoples Act, but is facing pushback from some Indigenous leaders. Katie DeRosa has more.
5: And I say to the new BC Conservative leader, change.
6: Robert Phillips, with the First Nations Leadership Council, says he's concerned by Carrie Lynn Finley's promise to repeal DRIPA.
5: Put on the table that you're going to work with First Nation.
6: During the leadership race, Finley said she will fight to protect private property. But in an interview with CBC's The Early Edition, she insists she's not looking for a fight with First Nations groups.
7: I use the term fight. Yes, I did. But fight means standing up. Fight means, I said that along with talking about negotiation.
6: BC's Attorney General Nikki Sharma slammed Finley for previously accusing BC Conservative MLA and leadership hopeful Peter Milbar of being in a conflict of interest on DRIPA because his wife is Indigenous.
8: Pretty direct attacks that are based on somebody's race.
6: Finley says she and Milbar have talked, and she's having one-on-one meetings with all MLAs in an effort to unite the caucus. Katie DeRosa, CBC News, Victoria.
4: There is still no sign of two people who went missing while paddleboarding south of Squamish. They both fell off their board Saturday on Browning Lake and never resurfaced. Police say recovery efforts are underway. A second-degree murder trial continues in Kamloops. Vitaly Stefanski is accused of killing his ex-wife in a remote area near Lumbee. Shelley Joyce has more.
9: With the accused watching closely from a glass-enclosed prisoner's dock in the courtroom, Staff Sergeant Thomas Watts, a forensic ID expert, took to the stand to describe the bloodstains and spatters he says he found in the vehicle driven by the accused. The prosecutor told the jury last week that Tatiana Stefanski suffered 21 sharp force wounds to her legs, arms, and hands, as well as 7 stab wounds to the chest and ribs that injured her heart and lungs and led to her death. Stefanski has pleaded not guilty to murdering his 44-year-old ex-wife, whose body was found the next day 6 kilometers away. The defense asked Watts if he could determine the offender in the case based on the blood spatter evidence and the sequence of events, to which he said no. Court was adjourned before noon today and will commence tomorrow morning. Shelley Joyce, CBC News, Kamloops.
4: An Okanagan horse vet is being disciplined by the Provincial College of Veterinarians. Dale Boyd has the details.
10: The owner of Okanagan Equine Veterinary Services is facing a 2-month suspension, mandatory training, and fines of more than $37,000. Those are the punishments handed down to Kelowna vet Janice Posnikoff by the College of Veterinarians of BC. 2 separate decisions from the Provincial Oversight Body for Vets were published in May. In an incident in July of 2024, a witness testified testified, Poznikov displayed visible anger about being called out to the scene of a sudden and accidental horse death. Poznikov was visibly aggravated and made what was described as ill-considered and badly timed comments. A separate investigation launched in March 2023 alleged Poznikov failed to take proper care of a horse that had been injured after an impact with a gate. While none of those allegations were proven in that case, the college found Poznikov committed misconduct by failing to comply with investigators on 8 occasions between 2023 and 2024. Poznikov declined to comment when reached by the CBC. Dale Boyd, CBC News, Kelowna.
4: And parents at Dewdney Elementary School in the Fraser Valley are calling for more traffic safety measures. The school is on a long rural road and next to a highway. Parents say the school's unique location makes changes challenging. While it's in the Mission School District, it's not in the city's boundary.
11: We notice every day there is people flying down the road. We joke that we are in a jurisdictional no man's land. We keep reaching out to different levels of government. I'm very frustrated. I feel like nobody's listening. Everybody wants to pass the buck.
4: That's parent Allison Gorski. BC's Ministry of Transportation says it met with the school in January, found signage in the area meets provincial requirements. And that's the CBC News from Vancouver.
3: Thank you, Rob. Hello, I'm Jody Martinson, sitting in for Gloria Makarenko. Welcome to

0: Getting out on the water this beautiful weekend, you were actually flashing a medal you earned over the weekend.
1: I was, yeah, because sometimes I really come into the building and the only thing I can think of is showing off. But joking, of course. But yes, I am the captain of kind of like the successor to the CBC team that used to paddle in our local festivals. We have the Dragon Boat team. Yeah, yeah, we have some great current CBC colleagues who are on the team, some former colleagues as well. And you know, when we go to this, you know, this was our first festival of the season, and we usually treat it as kind of more of a learning experience more than anything else, because we usually get so many new people in the boat every single year. But we did incredibly well. We got a a bronze medal in our division, which is actually quite new.
0: Because, good for you.
1: Yeah, so very happy about that. The team is really happy. Absolutely, speaking as like the captain of the team, they should absolutely be so proud of themselves.
0: Well,
1: we shaved
0: 26
1: seconds off our time by the end of the day. So
0: jeez.
1: Yeah, in a sport where it can sometimes come down to milliseconds, that is a massive leap.
0: So
1: yeah.
0: What happened? You have a good lunch together or something like that? What got better over the course of the day?
1: Everyone zeroed in, everyone focused in, and we did it. So
0: something to brag about for sure.
1: Yeah.
0: Okay, what are we looking at so far on the commute?
1: Well, I would say it's probably nothing really worth bragging about in just taking a look at this. It does look like it's a very Monday sort of afternoon commute right now. We do find just some of those very typical delays at the usual trouble spots around our region. Lots of folks coming down from the North Shore using the Iron Workers Memorial Bridge. Gorgeous day outside. Lots of folks taking advantage of that, I'm sure, to get out into the sun. And we do see some buildup in the Cassiar Tunnel right now, especially going in that eastbound direction. Northbound and southbound delays on the Queensboro Bridge just between Richmond and New Westminster, looking like very typical delays, what we'd expect for a Monday afternoon. And it looks like we've got the counterflow lane in effect, so we should see those southbound delays on Highway 99 in Richmond easing very shortly. No reports of stalls or crashes at this time. I'll have more coming up in just a few minutes.
0: Thanks, Steve. Sunshine in store for the rest of today and tomorrow, highs of 23 tomorrow. Wednesday, cloudy, and then by Friday and into the weekend, there's some showers in store. Right now, it's 19 degrees, and it looks a little breezy to me here in Vancouver. New analysis from the BC Business Council says young people in this province are entering one of the worst youth labor markets in the last two decades. It finds the number of youth actually looking for work is at the lowest level in about 20 years. Economists call this the discouraged worker effect. Joining us now to walk us through this analysis is Jairo Yunis. He is the director of policy for the BC Business Council. Hello.
2: Hi, Jody. How are you doing?
0: I'm doing well. Let's look at what you found. So fewer young people working, more young people unable to find jobs. Many of them stopped looking for work altogether. Walk us through what you found.
2: Yeah, so we found that youth employment in BC is down 14% since January of 2019, while most provinces saw gains. The unemployment rate has hit levels we haven't seen outside of the pandemic since the global financial crisis. And the share of young people even trying to participate in the labor market has fallen to its lowest point since 2002. In January of 2019, BC had the third highest youth labor force participation rate in Canada. Now we have the lowest one. So those numbers are quite concerning. We haven't seen this combination of very high youth unemployment or very low youth participation in a while. We've only seen it in the early 2000s, in the aftermath of the global financial crisis, and during the pandemic.
0: Youth employment has grown in every province except BC and Nova Scotia. Since 2019, it's gone down just slightly by 1% in Nova Scotia. In BC, it's gone down 14%. BC Conservatives are blaming the NDP government. Why do you think things are playing out so differently here in BC compared to other provinces?
2: Yeah, so there were three things that happened at the same time, and each one made the others worse. And perhaps the difference in DC is that it combined all of those three pressures at the same time. And the first one, and something that we've been raising the alarms for years here at BCBC, is weak private sector job growth. The private sector in BC has barely hired.

0: since 2019, just 2 to 4% growth. And as you know, the private sector is where young people get their first job, you know, talking about a restaurant or a retail or a local coffee shop. That's the first factor. The second one is that BC absorbed a huge wave of temporary residents and international students who compete for those exact same entry-level positions. And the third one is that BC is a high-cost jurisdiction for entry-level employers. We have the highest minimum wage in the country. We have, according to CFIB research, we have the second highest payroll tax burden in the country. And if you're a local coffee shop owner or a restaurant owner or a bar owner, you know how onerous the regulatory and the permitting system is in this province. So you end up in a situation where you have more people competing for fewer positions that cost more to create. And young workers, the ones with no experience and no resume, they're usually the first ones squeezed out.
1: Minimum wage went up by 40 cents today. I understand that you found young workers are just stopping looking for work altogether. Can you explain the discouraged worker effect?
0: Yeah, so put yourself in the shoes of, a 20-year-old in Surrey or in Kelowna right now. You've applied to every restaurant, every coffee shop, every retail store in your neighborhood, and you haven't heard back. Your friends are in the same boat. You've heard some horror stories about your peers looking for a job for 6-8 months and nothing has come out yet. At some point, you stop asking, where should I apply, and start asking, why bother? So that's the discouraged worker effect. Young people entering the labor market see how dire it is right now. They see fewer jobs posting online. They see fewer help wanted sign in the streets. And they spend 6 to 8 months looking for a job and they get discouraged. So they end up in the not in the labor force bucket, which is how StatsCan measures workers. So StatsCan measures workers in two buckets. Either you are in the labor force, which means that you either have a job or you're looking for a job, or you're not in the labor force. That means that you're not participating in the labor market. And since January of 2019, 85,000 more young British Columbians are in that bucket. So it's quite concerning. Even when you hear that youth unemployment is 14%, which is quite high, that's not the whole picture. The real picture is worse.
1: And do we have a sense of what percentage of young people are just giving up, not looking for work at all?
0: Yeah. So, for example, right in January of 2019, we had 70% of young British Columbians that were either employed or looking for work. Now, as of March of 2026, that share of young workers has gone down to a little under 60%. So that means that 40% of the young people in the province are not participating in the labor market. And that is quite concerning because a first job is usually where you learn to show up on time. You know, when you learn to work with other people, you start building your resume, you start building your professional networks. It's where your earning potential starts. It's very different to start saving money when you're in your early 20s than when you start in your mid to late 20s. And it's impactful because research shows that when young people spend too much time outside of the workforce, they end up earning less for years after. They have a harder time staying employed later in life, and they're more likely to rely on government support instead of contributing to the tax base. So every year that this goes by, the hole gets deeper, and it's quite concerning.
1: But how do we know workers aren't just turning to more sort of jobs that fly under the radar of official statistics, like babysitting or taking care of pets and houses for people, stuff that doesn't get reported to Statistics Canada?
0: Well, we would have seen that in the self-employment number. So StatsCan ask you, are you employed? And if it's a yes, then you're counted as employed. And then if you're not employed, you're asked, are you looking for a job or not? And if you're not looking for a job, then you're counted as not in the labor force. So if let's say the traditional entry-level jobs in, let's say, retail, accommodation, and food services have shifted to, let's say, other types of job, even the survey would have captured that.
1: Captured Uber, things like that as well.
0: Yes, exactly.
1: Okay. And students traditionally pay for some of the post-secondary costs with summer work. What are they doing instead to raise money for their tuition and living costs while they go to school?
0: Yeah, well, we don't know what's happening. It's quite concerning that young people are not even participating in the labor market these days, a record number. But maybe perhaps

0: Perhaps some young people are relying more on their parents. Perhaps they had some money saved up and they're using that to pay for the bills. We can't infer that from the data. What we can say, though, is that a growing number of young people in the province have stopped looking altogether because they don't see good prospect in the labor market. Like I mentioned, we went from having the third highest youth labor force participation rate in the country to the lowest one. And that is quite concerning for the reasons I outlined. Usually, we want young people to start early because it's very different to start saving up money when you're 19, 20, 21 than when you're 26 or 27. It compounds during your lifetime, and that's quite impactful. And it is quite impactful not only, Jody, for young workers, but also for their families and for the province as well. So hopefully that's something that policymakers can put more attention to and improve the broader conditions of the economy.
1: You flagged BC having a high minimum wage as one of the factors in your report. And I mentioned that minimum wage went up 40 cents today. When we talk about the sectors like retail, accommodation, food services, jobs that typically pay minimum wage, what is the impact of a higher minimum wage on those sectors? And I'll flag for you later on in our show, we're going to hear from someone who gets paid minimum wage, a student herself, and she says even with the increase in minimum wage and BC's higher than average minimum wage, she still struggles to make ends meet.
0: Oh, absolutely. The cost of living in the province has significantly increased since 2019, and it's really hard for young people's earning minimum wage right now to get by, absolutely. But minimum wage policies don't work in isolation as well. That minimum wage sits on top of payroll taxes, works ABC premiums. We've seen the province expand PST on some business inputs. If you're a local coffee shop owner or a local bar owner or restaurant owner, you know how onerous the regulatory environment is that adds cost at every turn. So if you make it more difficult for businesses to hire entry-level workers, then either that new entry-level position won't be created at all, or employers hire people that perhaps have more experience, have more skills, but that are willing to earn minimum wage. So it's a tough conversation, but minimum wage is just one of many factors that are playing into it. It shouldn't be just talked about in isolation. It's a combination of different forces that impact the incentives for entry-level employers to hire young workers or to even create new entry-level positions.
1: Okay, Jairo, it's really interesting, and I'm imagining some young people in the car with their parents right now saying, see, it's not just me, it is hard out there. Thanks so much for telling us about your report.
0: Thank you so much, Jody. Have a good day.
1: Jairo Yunus is the Director of Policy for the Business Council of BC. The new analysis, Missing BC's Young Workers, found young people in BC are entering one of the worst youth labor markets in the last two decades here in BC. Steve, what's the latest on the roads?
2: Jody, we're getting reports now of a stalled motorcycle, it sounds like, northbound at the south end of the Alex Fraser Bridge. It's in the far right lane. And in Richmond, we have a stall on Highway 99 southbound before the Steveston Highway overpass in the left lane. Watch out for those delays. Otherwise, looking like a very typical Monday afternoon commute. A lot of delays at the usual trouble spots around our region. We're seeing some southbound delays on Highway 99, just on the Lionsgate Bridge. Between the North Shore and Stanley Park. Watch out for those slowdowns. We'll have more coming up in just a few minutes.
1: Thank you, Steve. Well, a sixth candidate has entered the race to become Richmond's next mayor. Sheldon Sterrett is running with the Richmond chapter of the Conservative Electors Association. He says he has three top issues: end the drug sites, freeze the taxes, and defend property rights. Steve Jong caught up with him after a press conference earlier today.
3: There's a lot of drug addicts. They have extensive criminal records. They are causing a lot of the problems and the crime. And I want them to be put on notice that they are not welcome in Richmond. And so they need to think carefully before they board a car, bus, or train and come to Richmond to either sell drugs, do drugs, steal from businesses here.
1: That was Sheldon Starrett, a Richmond mayoral candidate with the Conservative Electors Association, speaking with our own Steve Zhang earlier today. Starrett says he plans to shut down supportive housing sites, which he says are the source

0: of a lot of street disorder in Richmond and push for more detox and treatment centers in the city instead. He also plans to appoint a chief savings officer to review and reduce wasteful spending at City Hall. You're listening to On the Coast. I'm Jody Martinson, sitting in today for Gloria. After 2.5 years of collective bargaining and strikes, the Canadian Union of Postal Workers and Canada Post have come to a deal. Union members voted overwhelmingly in favor of a tentative contract with the Crown Corporation. It includes a wage increase of 6.5% over 5 years and allows for a major restructuring by Canada Post. Joining me now to break it down is Stephen Tufts. He's a labor geographer with York University. Hi, Stephen.
1: Good afternoon.
0: More than 85% of postal workers voted in favor of this contract. What's the significance of that result?
1: Well, first of all, it's historically significant. This is a very high ratification vote for CUPW. We haven't seen anything this high in at least 25 years. They usually ratify with 60% when it's accepted, and this is well over 80. So I think that's something to note. And because it's a high ratification, that may signal Canada Post that workers are ready for some of the restructuring that they've are now allowed to do with the new collective agreement. And they may roll out some of that restructuring faster than was previously thought. And of course, lastly, the leadership in this round of bargaining and for this agreement were divided. And there was a significant no campaign that emerged over the last few weeks, including the president of the union, Jan Simpson, who recommended no, but it didn't gain traction with workers as they overwhelmingly voted to accept the agreement. And that's going to probably play out with union politics over the next few months.
0: What have the union members agreed to?
1: Well, they agreed to some major changes in the way that their post office runs its labor relations. First of all, it's a whole new tier of workers that are going to be part-time and to do weekend delivery. And, of course, that's something that the post office demanded was necessary to regain market share for parcel delivery and to towards financial sustainability. And that's significant. They also agreed they are protected about 100 post offices, but there are many post offices that are probably going to be closed over the life of the agreement. And then, of course, there's going to be route closures as well, especially if community mailboxes are established and they end home delivery.
0: So let's talk that through then for Canadians and for what we will see with our mail. What do you expect the change will be for places around Metro Vancouver?
1: Well, that's really important. And it's really important to understand that for Canada, a large country with a very complex geography, restructuring of the post office is going to mean different things for different people. If you're in a downtown location or in an urban location, you may not feel a great change to services, especially if you already have a community mailbox in your suburban neighborhood. However, if you're a rural Canadian living in northern Manitoba or in northern Ontario and the post office is your only delivery service, you don't have any to choose from, and it closes, that puts you at a significant disadvantage, and that's going to have a cost. And I think we'll see that play out over the next few months.
0: The weekend delivery, what's the logic there? What are they trying to do?
1: Well, the big thing is to make Canada Post competitive and to regain market share its loss for weekend parcel delivery. They had to establish that service, and they had to do it cheaply. So they couldn't hire full-time workers. They want to do a part-time system and maybe allow workers to switch over to full-time down the road. And that's something the union resisted but agreed to in the end. Because if Canada Post is going to return to higher revenues, it has to claw back some of that market share it's lost in its parcel delivery service because it's a very competitive sector.
0: On Friday, Canada Post announced $205 million in losses for the first quarter of 2026, $5 billion since 2018. What does this new contract do, I guess, in terms of slowing the bleeding?
1: Yeah, I mean, it will allow Canada Post to start undergoing the restructuring that it's wanted to do. However, nobody should think that this collective agreement is going to restore Canada Post to financial sustainability or profit anytime soon. That's not going to happen. This is a massive restructuring. It's going to take years to unfold. There may very well have to be public subsidy for the medium term of Canada Post if they're going to maintain the postal service and the minimum level of service for all Canadians.
0: You mentioned that even though 85% of postal workers voted for this contract, some of the leadership of the union, including the president, asked members to reject the deal. What's in store for this union?
1: Well, we'll see how the politics play out over the next few months. Again, the no side did a really good job at explaining the shortcomings and the dangers of the collective agreement. They didn't do a really good job at explaining how rejecting a deal could lead to a better deal. And I think that's where it sort of fell flat with the workers. But in 2027, there's a national convention of CUPW, and the workers will get together and they'll debate how to move forward, and they'll review the leadership like other unions and democratic institutions do, and we'll see how that plays out over the next few months.
0: All right, Stephen, thank you so much.
1: Thanks for having me.
0: Stephen Tufts is a labor geographer at York University.

0: Hey, that's a nice song. That's Brampton, Ontario's I, along with Wyclef Jean. Chosen is a song they created for the upcoming FIFA World Cup. Steve's watching the roads for us.
1: We've got a stall northbound on the Alex Fraser Bridge at the south end of the span. It's in the far right lane. Watch out for those delays that are currently building up right now. We do have another stall, this one in Richmond. It's on Highway 99 southbound before the Steveston Highway overpass in the left lane. Watch out for those delays. This is about when we would see actually some clearing on the southbound side southbound on Highway 99, especially heading towards the Massey Tunnel because of the counterflow lane. But with this stall now in place, that is leading to some of those delays, and we're seeing traffic backed up pretty much to that interchange area with Highway 91. And looking at 91, we do see heavier delays eastbound on the highway, especially after Knight Street and Number 6 Road. That's where traffic merges onto the highway. Once you're past that point, Highway 91 actually looks to be in pretty good shape and not anything unusual on Highway 17 in Surrey. Some delays at the intersection with Bridgeview Drive, but that's fairly normal this time of day. We'll have more coming up in just a few minutes.
0: Thank you, Steve. In the next half hour here on the coast, as Canada's men's team gears up for the World Cup, we'll look at the roster. The CBC Local News.
2: This is CBC News from Vancouver. Good afternoon, I'm Robert Zimmerman. There's still no sign of two people who went missing while paddleboarding south of Squamish. They both fell off their board.

0: towards Saturday on Browning Lake and never resurfaced. Police say recovery efforts are underway. A Vancouver Park Board commissioner wants the city to crack down on jet skis and Sea-Doos. It comes after a Sea-Doo rider slammed into a gray whale near the Stanley Park seawall. Jessica Chung has more.
1: Let's ban them.
2: Residents on the seawall say they'd be in favor of restrictions or an outright ban on personal motorized watercraft in the Burrard Inlet.
1: It is more of a natural ecosystem, so I think just having them is just kind of ridiculous.
3: I find the jet skis here tend to be pretty irresponsible in the speeds that they drive them at.
4: There's also people swimming. There's a lot of boaters. There's paddle boarders. This doesn't need to be a high octane area.
2: The motion put forward by Vancouver Park Board Commissioner Tom Digby comes after a gray whale was hit by a Sea-Doo last month. The incident, caught on camera, raised major questions about boating rules and marine wildlife protection.
5: The motion is responding to really the shock and the outrage so many people across Vancouver and indeed across the country felt when they saw this incident just off the shores of Stanley Park.
2: If passed, the motion will see city staff advocate to senior levels of government and call for firmer watercraft restrictions. Jessica Chung, CBC News, Vancouver.
0: Surrey police say they've identified three persons of interest after a Pride crosswalk was defaced over the weekend. Amelia John has the details.
6: We know who the individuals are.
7: Staff Sergeant Lindsay Houghton says officers were called to the intersection of Old Yale Road and University Drive Saturday afternoon after witnesses reported a small group of protesters spray-painted the rainbow crosswalk near Holland Park.
6: That investigation is now a criminal investigation. It's active, it's ongoing.
7: Donald Crowe is president of the Surrey Pride Society and says he's upset over the incident.
8: It shows that we have so much more work to do to be seen and received as equal human beings.
7: He adds the case highlights the importance of celebrating Pride Month with the city's annual event scheduled for June 20th.
8: We're here, we're not going away, and we invite you to share our space with us.
7: Earlier today, a crew from the city used a pressure washer and chemicals to remove the spray paint from the crosswalk. Amelia John, CBC News, Surrey.
0: A sixth candidate has entered the race to replace Malcolm Brody as the mayor of Richmond. The latest addition has been an active advocate in opposing harm reduction policies that lead to what he calls drug housing sites in the city. Pinky Wong has more.
9: Starting today, criminal drug addicts are being put on notice. You are not welcome in Richmond.
10: Sheldon Stewart announced he's running for mayor at the Aberdeen Neighborhood Park. That's near where the province had proposed a supportive housing project that faced opposition from residents in a campaign led by Starrett.
9: We did eventually stop the Cambie Sexsmith drug housing site, but we are here today because the work that was started 2 years ago remains unfinished.
10: He says his campaign will focus on pushing back against overdose prevention sites, as well as freezing taxes and defending property rights. Five others, including City Councilors Alexa Liu and Cash Heat, have announced their bid for the mayor's office. The others are Rob Howard, a former Richmond MLA, business owner Mei Kang, and Dickens Chong. Malcolm Brody, who has served as mayor of Richmond for 25 years, is not seeking re-election. Pinky Wong, CBC News, Richmond.
0: Parents at a Fraser Valley Elementary School say they are worried and frustrated due to ongoing challenges with traffic safety. Beneath Rach has the details.
11: We notice every day there is people flying down the road. We're at the end of a quarry road.
12: Allison Gorski is among the parents at Duty Elementary School calling for better traffic safety measures. The school is on a long rural straight stretch next to a highway. Parents also struggle with the lack of parking and no crosswalk. The school is part of Mission School District, but not in the city's boundaries.
11: We joke that we are in a jurisdictional no man's land. I feel like nobody cares.
12: Mission RCMP say they do enforce speed there, but since it's not in the city's jurisdiction, speed watch volunteers or monitoring devices are unavailable. BC's Ministry of Transportation says it met with the school to discuss concerns in January. It found that signage in the area meets and in some cases exceeds provincial requirements. It added they had not observed commercial vehicle speeding in the school zone. The ministry says it is reviewing recent traffic data and will consider the next steps once this analysis is complete. Beneath Braich, CBC News, Dewdney.
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13: Thanks, Rob. I'm Jody Martinson sitting in today for Gloria Makarenko. This is On the Coast here on CBC Radio 1. We know who is on Canada's men's roster for the FIFA World Cup. We'll discuss that roster and a few really bad injuries.

0: All right, Steve, what's the latest on the roads?
1: Jody, we are getting reports now of a crash in Surrey. This is eastbound on Highway 1 at 160th Street. Traffic is down to a single lane, and that's causing some pretty significant delays on the Portman Bridge as well. We have a stall northbound on the Alex Fraser Bridge at the south end of the span. It's in the far right lane. A little bit of a delay forming there right now. It's not too bad at this time, but it will cause a little bit of a slowdown if you're merging from Nordell Way. Keep that in mind. In Richmond, though, that stall on Highway 99 southbound before the Steveston Highway overpass, that has been cleared and traffic is starting to ease fairly nicely right now. We do have some heavier delays southbound on Highway 99, just at that interchange with Highway 91, but once things start moving along, we'll see those ease fairly quickly, too. I'll have more coming up in just a few minutes.
0: Thank you, Steve. And sunshine is in store for the rest of today and tomorrow. Highs tomorrow of 23. Then Wednesday, some clouds roll in. And by Friday and into the weekend, there's some showers in store. Right now, it's 19 degrees in Vancouver and a little bit breezy. Chris Edwards is here with today's business news. Hi, Chris.
2: Hey, Jody.
0: So starting off, the World Cup is less than, 2 weeks away now. And I've been hearing lots of conversations about the economic benefits versus the big costs of putting this thing on. And now the Bank of Montreal is weighing in. What's it saying?
2: Yeah, there have been a lot of discussions about the economic benefits. And there have been a lot of numbers thrown around. And this morning's number from BMO is another one. They say the World Cup could add about $6 billion to Canada's GDP this year. That would add about 0.1% to our GDP, which doesn't sound like that much. But of course, keep in mind, FIFA originally said the tournament would contribute about $4 billion to Canada's economy. And the federal government, meanwhile, forecast an extra $2 billion in GDP. So this estimate from today is higher than those first ones. Sal Guachiri, who's a director at BMO, says the economic impact overall will be modest, but the gains won't be spread out equally.
3: It pushes the economy in a short period of time. Within a confined region, in this case, largely Toronto and largely Vancouver. So it does give that regional economy more of a substantive impact. But again, it's short-lived. It stems from the influx of tourism to physically watch the games at the stadiums, and also an increase in just domestic spending as more people go to bars, restaurants to watch the games as well.
2: Now, also remember, the Parliamentary Budget Office said last month the government will be paying about $1 billion itself with taxpayer money for the World Cup, mm-hmm. mostly for things like venue security. So we can factor that in as well. But yes, needless to say, we're less than 2 weeks away now. It is exciting that the World Cup is finally coming to Canada. The first game here in Canada will be in Toronto on June 12th.
0: Short-lived. I've never heard anyone say that way. So if you're thinking of flying to watch one of these World Cup matches, some important updates around Aeroplan. I guess they've changed their point system?
2: They have, though there are some caveats there. But overall, buying flights with Aeroplan points is slightly more expensive as of today, June 1st. Many long-haul routes Air Canada flies will now require more points to fly with. The minimum number of points that you'll need to use in order to purchase a ticket on some of these routes is going to go up. So depending on the class, flights over 4,000 miles long leaving North America or coming to North America could cost up to 20,000 more points per ticket. But flights within North America are actually going to require fewer points. So this balancing is being driven by the longer, more expensive flights, not domestic ones. Patrick Soyka, who founded Rewards Canada, which helps people navigate these rewards programs, says this increase is mostly due to higher operating costs with the airlines.
4: The starting point increases primarily, I think has a lot to do with increase in fuel costs, increase in with the partner airlines, especially that are dynamic, actually all their partner airlines, are probably charging them more for those award seats, for Air Canada to buy that seat from the other airline. They're probably charging them more. So those would probably be the main reasons. It's just kind of everything else in the market is going up. Everything in life is going up in cost. And so they're doing this as well.
2: I should note that when you buy a ticket with Air Canada with points, the price is actually dynamic. We're talking about the minimum amount of points you would need to use to purchase a ticket. But when you actually purchase a ticket, the price is based on the current ticket price, the live ticket price, which changes as you move closer to your departure date.
0: Okay. And finally, Chris, protein has been all the rage recently, but the craze might hit the brakes soon because now we're running out of it. What's the story here?
2: Yeah, after protein waffles and protein coffee and protein cookies, we're staring down the barrel of a protein shortage. It's mostly in what's called whey protein, which is one of the more common types of protein that people can buy. And it's typically the primary protein addition to a lot of these different protein snacks. And it's actually a byproduct of cheese making. And cheese making, by its nature, is a relatively slow process, and it can't be ramped up right away to meet all of this surging demand that we've had over the last year or so for protein-related products. So the price of whey concentrate has risen over 40% in the last few months. That will likely take at least a year to show up in terms of how much your protein cookies are going to cost. And in the meantime, there are milk and plant-based alternatives. But overall, don't let this turn you off protein. It's very good for you, and you should have lots of it.
0: All right, there you go, getting some advice in too. Thank you, Chris.
2: Thanks, Jody.
0: Chris Edwards with some nutrition and business news. More on business, you can tune into the Early Edition every morning. They bring you the latest on business twice each morning at 25 past 6 and 7. You're listening to On the Coast here on CBC Radio 1. I'm Jody Martinson, sitting in for Gloria today. Canada's 2026 FIFA World Cup men's team is in Edmonton today, gearing up for a pre-tournament friendly match against Uzbekistan this evening. The Canadian roster was just announced Friday, and the team has already lost one player due to injury. Sports writer Joe Callahan has been traveling with the team, and he joins me now. Hi, Joe.
5: Hey, Jody. Good to be with you.
0: What can you tell us about this really unfortunate start to Canada's FIFA run with the latest injury?
5: Look, these things are heartbreaking at the best of times, but this is really, really a tough time for this injury to happen. Marcelo Flores, a winger who had actually only just recently kind of integrated with the squad. He had actually switched his allegiance from Mexico back to Canada. He's Georgetown, Ontario, born and bred, but his father is a pro soccer player originally from Mexico. And Jesse Marsh, the head coach, had convinced him that Canada was the place for him to flourish. And he really looked like he did in March when he made his debut. He has this X factor coming in off the left wing. And unfortunately, the team, the World Cup squad, was named on Friday night, as we know. It was a really great moment, you know, these kind of 26 guys to represent the country on home soil. They flew into Edmonton, 24 of them, with two more to join up on Saturday, and the vibes were great. They sat down for dinner at the team hotel, and unfortunately they watched as Marcelo, while playing for his Mexican club Tigres, his leg fell from under him, and there's enough injury adversity in this squad over the years for everyone in the room to know immediately. Even though it took 12 or 14 hours for it to be confirmed, those players knew that his ACL had given way, so he had a ruptured cruciate. He's out of the World Cup before he even got here. He was due to get here Sunday. So it really has kind of cast a shadow over the homecoming as such, and yet the nature of sport and the nature of this big World Cup coming, as people in Vancouver are only all too aware, is it's counting down very quickly now. So yeah, Uzbekistan tonight here in Edmonton, then a send-off match against Ireland in Montreal on Friday night, and those two games are huge for this squad because there are injury headaches kind of still and injury question marks over so many of the guys who are named in this panel. And
0: yeah,
5: while the Marcelo Flores injury is really unfortunate, there's still a lot more kind of questions that need to be answered.
0: Well, and I am no expert on this, but you could just tell from that video that you saw Marcelo Flores, it just looked horrible. And I understand, though, that, you know, one of the Canadian coaches made a point of talking about how the crowd, even though he's kind of been controversial with the Mexican fans, supported him as they saw the extent of the injury there on the pitch.
5: Yeah, like he's actually come in for a bit of criticism, like social media is a toxic place, but from Mexicans for switching his allegiance. And yet in the stadium, which was an away stadium, even the fans of the opposition kind of, look, we're in that phase where everyone knows the next game is a World Cup game. So

0: anyone gets injured. Scotland were playing a friendly in Glasgow last weekend and lost one of their best players to a similar knee injury. And you could tell, actually speaking to a Canada soccer staffer who was in the room, when they saw this injury happen, he said the air just got sucked clean out of the place.
1: Yeah.
0: And so that's, you know, we're just in that wheelhouse now. And this is what makes tonight and Friday night so interesting, because look, these kind of pre-World Cup games are often flaky outings where players aren't really committed because they know the World Cup is so close. And yet Canada's squad kind of flipped that on its head. They have 10, 11, 12 guys who need to go out there, whether it's tonight or indeed Friday night, and prove that they are fit, prove their own health as much to themselves as anyone else. So that's what makes the next 5 days big, even though the World Cup is next week.
1: Well, and we've heard about Alphonso Davies recovering from the hamstring injury. So what would make this a successful World Cup for Team Canada?
0: I mean, look, ultimately, it's important to listen to the players themselves when we think about this. So what are they saying themselves? And look, I have to say, look, I've been covering football for 20-something years. It'll be my fourth straight World Cup to be at. I've been covering this team for 3 or 4 years. They're a really humble, grounded group. But when they talk, it's not in kind of boastful or big-headed ways, but they're talking about going on a run, even like a deep run, to use kind of very North American sports terminology when it comes to playoff time. And so what they mean by that is definitely making it to the knockout stages and potentially winning a knockout game. But where the kind of focus really comes in for that is this group, right? So this group B of the World Cup that Canada's been drawn in. So they start in Toronto, and obviously everyone in Vancouver knows that they fly into Vancouver, and the hope, or indeed the aim for this team, is that they play Qatar and then Switzerland at BC Place. But if they were to top that group, they get to stay in Vancouver and to play their knockout games in Vancouver.
1: That's
0: the round
1: what we want. We want that.
0: I know. We all want it. I'll be in Vancouver. We all really want it. You know, we're on the road with Canada for as long as they're on the road. And they're, again, they're a fun group of guys to cover, I have to say. And, you know, as a journalist, you shouldn't be kind of like, no cheering in the press box. I totally get it. But they are a group that it's easy to root for. So when they speak about it themselves in those terms and with those ambitions, I think we should kind of accept it and kind of say, okay, but what's it going to take to get there? And so that's why tonight and Friday and getting a few of these key guys fit, it looks like, and this will be a big moment for Vancouver, Alphonso Davies will not be ready for the opener June 12th, Friday week. So he will likely make his return to Canada. It'll be his first game in about 16 months for his country in Vancouver, whether that's game 2 off the bench against Qatar or game 3, the final group match against Switzerland. So that's going to be a big moment of this World Cup that's going to be happening in Vancouver. And yeah, they just really want to light the fire in a way that, you know, we only see here probably like every 4 years at the Olympics with the women's and men's hockey team or with something like the Blue Jays last fall. Like that kind of real national moment where everyone's buying in. And if they were to win the group and to stay in Vancouver, well, that's a surefire way to get that bandwagon rolling from coast to coast, you know?
1: It sure would. I wanted to ask you while we had you, FIFA announced some rule changes. And can you just explain the ones that are most interesting to you and why they're making them? I get the sense it's all about kind of speeding up the game.
0: Yeah, there's one really interesting one, just to kind of focus on one specifically, Jody. And that's, at FIFA, we can criticize them for lots of reasons. There's plenty of people in Vancouver who have been priced out of this World Cup in terms of tickets and everything else. I get that. But when it comes to on-field stuff, they are trying to be progressive and to tackle some issues. Time wasting and kind of chicanery around that, cynicism around that is a big focus. And so there's a new rule, and we saw it this weekend for the first time. And it was fascinating to see it because the rule is if a team is making a substitution, that player has 10 seconds to get off the field. Okay?
1: Mm-hmm.
0: And if they don't get off in 10 seconds, the person coming on to replace them has to stay on the sidelines, almost in a timeout, for at least a minute. So that reduces the team to 10 men. And so Japan were playing Iceland in their own pre-World Cup game, and an Icelandic player was dawdling to the sideline, and the referee, for the first time in an international match, hit it. And what happened? But Japan scored in that 1 minute won the game 1-0. Yeah, so it actually had a huge effect on it, which is really interesting because, look, Jody, like we know these things are always great in theory, and in practice, now we've seen it in practice, but will we see it in practice in a World Cup? If Cristiano Ronaldo

0: Ronaldo is stropping and taking his time to go to the sideline, will the referee have the courage of his convictions to kind of to do it? We'll see.
1: You'd be a pretty unpopular referee with some crowds.
0: Sure.
1: And what are you going to be watching for tonight in the game against Uzbekistan there in Edmonton?
0: I think, look, there's a few things just really quickly. Obviously, Jesse Marsh still has to pick a goalkeeper. That hasn't happened yet. So Dane St. Clair will get the second half. Maxime Crépeau will get the first half. That's one that where the rubber is going to hit the road. He has to pick a goalkeeper very soon. So that's going to be a focus tonight. I'm mostly interested to see how the conditions play. I haven't been in Alberta in a while, and I forgot my snorkel. It has been raining for 48 hours straight.
1: I heard, and cold, freezing.
0: I've packed a bag to be on the road for the World Cup for the next 8 weeks. I didn't bring my winter clothes. it'll be interesting to see how that pitch holds up, but mostly looking to see a lot of guys get football back into their legs.
1: Well, Joe, get yourself to Vancouver as soon as you can, because we've just had a beautiful weekend, and we won't talk about the rain in store for us this weekend. Thanks so much, Joe. Fun to talk to you.
0: Cheers, Jody.
1: Joe Callahan is a sports writer who covers soccer and has been traveling with the Canadian men's team. Steve's here with an update on the roads.
2: Jody, we're still dealing with this crash in Surrey. This is eastbound on Highway 1 at 160th Street. Traffic is down to a single lane, and only the HOV lane is currently moving right now. We do have some good news for the roads, however. That stall northbound on the Alex Fraser Bridge at the south end of the span, that has been cleared, and it looks like it's starting to ease a little bit, those delays at least. And in Richmond, the stall on Highway 99 southbound before the Steveston Highway overpass, that has been cleared as well. Still seeing some heavier traffic, some pockets of heavier delays along that stretch of the highway heading towards the Massey Tunnel. But with the counterflow lane in effect, we should see it ease fairly quickly. It is looking much better than it was just a few minutes ago, and we'll have more coming up in just a little bit.
1: Thank you, Steve. 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About 8 minutes to 4 o'clock, I'm Jody Martinson, sitting in for Gloria today. The Vancouver Park Board will vote tonight on whether or not they will support a ban on motorized personal watercraft near Vancouver's shores. This includes jet skis and Sea-Doos. Comes at less than a month after a Sea-Doo rider slammed into a gray whale in the water near Stanley Park. Fisheries and Oceans Canada is currently investigating that collision. The CBC's Jessica Chung spoke with people at Third Beach in Vancouver to get their thoughts on a possible ban.
3: It is more of a natural ecosystem, so I think just having them is just kind of ridiculous. So let's ban them. I'm an outdoor education teacher, so wildlife really is a priority for me, and protecting those that can't protect themselves. And a lot of our whales don't have any kind of ability to sense when objects are coming towards them.
4: Outright prohibition. I think you should give them another chance in some way to regulate it, you know, so they use them. Maybe you regulate how far out they can go, or maybe you regulate it more tightly where they can go.
1: Those were some people in Vancouver speaking with the CBC's Jessica Chung. That was about a possible ban on motorized personal watercraft, such as jet skis and Sea-Doos near Vancouver's shores. The Vancouver Park Board will vote on whether to support such a ban tonight. You can email us about anything you hear on our program, onthecoast@cbc.ca. We love to hear your thoughts. Well, higher prices at the pump have some drivers wondering about electric cars. Clean transportation expert Colin Robar shares useful tips for making the move to electric and buying your first EV.
5: I think it's definitely really making people think about their relationship with their gas vehicle. And if they want to continue dealing with this up and down of fuel costs and the impact that it can have on their finances with no warning. EVs haven't necessarily gotten a lot cheaper than they were, but they haven't gotten more expensive is the real key. There are vehicles that are coming back out. A couple ones off the top of my head would be like the new Chevrolet Bolt, the new Nissan Leaf. These are vehicles that people would be familiar with the name of, but there are new versions out that are the same price as their previous versions were a couple of years ago. So even though they have better batteries, better charging, you know, more range, they're actually the same price. So we're not seeing the same inflation impact on them as we're seeing with other vehicles. The biggest rebate that exists right now would be the federal affordable electric vehicle program, which gives a $5,000 rebate on fully electric vehicles, up to $2,500 for plug-in hybrid vehicles for a final transaction value of $50,000 or less. With Canada's clean fuel regulations,

0: regulation carbon credits, there are EV charging manufacturers that are actually giving away free EV chargers if you participate in the carbon credit program. So basically, as you charge your electric vehicle, that generates carbon credits, and they will actually pay you for every kilowatt hour that you put into your car on top of giving you that free charger. We're starting to see the vehicles that were being purchased with rebates just a few years ago starting to come off of their leases, being turned in for typically new EVs. So there are going to be a lot more real quality, low mileage EVs that are available on the market. Most dealerships and even some garages can now do a battery life test and tell you how much of the life of the battery is still available. And then you can make a judgment call on that. Typically, you're probably still going to be seeing any EV with like 3 years of wear on it be around like 95% of its battery life. Batteries these days are lasting 600,000 to even a million kilometers. So the vehicle is much more likely to rust out before the battery actually dies. Otherwise, then you would just check for that rust, check your suspension. You don't have to worry necessarily about the maintenance that was done to the EV because it's not the same as a gas vehicle. There's no oil changes that could have been missed or transmission fluid that wasn't properly changed or things like that. Things that can impact the lifetime of a gas engine doesn't happen with an electric motor and battery.
1: Colin Robar, the manager of clean transportation at the Clean Foundation.

0: Lighthouse with their hit from 55 years ago. That's from 1971, One Fine Morning. Steve is here watching the roads for us.
1: Jody, still seeing quite a few delays following this crash in Surrey. It's eastbound on Highway 1 at 160th Street. Traffic is down to a single lane. It's only the HOV lane that's currently moving, and we're seeing those delays backed up all the way across the Portman Bridge and past Lougheed Highway at this point. It's looking pretty rough right about now. Definitely consider an alternate route where it's possible for you. If you're trying to get into Surrey, consider using the Stalawasem Bridge and then onto King George Boulevard instead. We'll have more on the roads coming up in just a few minutes.
0: Okay, thank you, Steve. I'm Jody Martinson, sitting in today for Gloria Makarenko. You're listening to On the Coast on CBC Radio 1. In the next half hour, BC's minimum wage went up 40 cents today, but for some university students, they still have to make some tough choices. The World This Hour is next.
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7: Have you heard comedians talk about how this, you know, current political moment we're in is bad for comedy? The Irish comedian Vittoria Angelone is here, and he wants to challenge that whole premise. 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
8: From CBC News, The World This Hour, I'm Kaz Bovan. Prime Minister Mark Carney has unveiled Ottawa's new plan to fight anti-Semitism. It comes amid a surge of incidents and attacks targeting

0: Yes, we have a crash in Surrey eastbound on Highway 1 at 160th Street. Traffic is down to a single lane and only the HOV lane is currently getting through. We do have some good news though. We were watching a stall in Richmond. It was on Highway 99 southbound before the Steveston Highway overpass in the left lane. That has been cleared. We do see some delays just on the highway heading towards the Massey Tunnel, but it is an improvement compared to earlier. We should see it move, start moving again fairly quickly. We do have the counterflow lane in effect. But on back to that earlier crash in Surrey, that one that happened on Highway 1 at 160th, this one causing some very significant delays on the Portman Bridge, and we're seeing those delays stretching back well past Lougheed Highway right now, almost back to Columbia Street, frankly, in Burnaby. So very, very slow going there right now. Not a whole lot of folks are really able to get through. If you do need to take an alternate route, you could consider using the Stalawasem Bridge, and then that'll turn into King George Boulevard. You could use that to get into Surrey. Alex Fraser Bridge also looking like a much better choice at this time. We'll have more coming up in just a few minutes.
1: Thank you, Steve. And taking a look at the weather, sunny right now and a little bit breezy out there, cloudy overnight, and then sunny tomorrow as well, and temperatures as high as 23. Cloudy on Wednesday, mix of sun and cloud on Thursday, and then Friday and into the weekend, we're expecting about a 60% chance of showers. Right now it's 21 degrees in Vancouver. Well, minimum wage in BC went up 40 cents today. That brings it up to $18.25 an hour. That's the highest rate in the country. But some people say the pressure faced by people on minimum wage is still increasing. Joining me now in studio is someone who is part of a significant group of Gen Z women earning minimum wage while also paying for school, rent, and groceries. Jessica Lamb is a criminology student studying at SFU. Hi, Jessica.
2: Hi, thank you so much for having me on the show.
1: Thanks for coming in. So take me through the jobs you do and in particular, how close they are to minimum wage.
2: Okay, yeah, for sure. Well, it is definitely difficult, just to follow up with what you said, being a student, having to balance that full-time as well as work full-time. Not to mention dealing with the cost of living, which has been rising exponentially lately. Myself, I moved out when I was about 19 to the city of Vancouver and was immediately grappling with the struggle of finding work, of work that would, you know, pay the bills and pay for other expenses that were necessary, tuition, groceries, things like that. And I ended up just kind of collecting employment, for lack of a better word. So 3-4 jobs like at a time during a semester, sometimes while taking 4-6 classes.
1: Wow. On top of, so you're doing your schoolwork and then juggling 3 or 4 different jobs.
2: Exactly. Yeah.
1: And so each one like a couple hours a week, or what, how are you fitting all of that in?
2: So one of the jobs is roughly $1 or $2 above minimum wage. That's full time. Another one is more than minimum wage, but it's only 1 or 2 days a week. One of them is minimum wage. That's 1 day a week, sometimes only once every other week. And then the fourth one was minimum wage as well, but it recently did end.
1: How are you fitting all of that into your schedule? First of all, we'll get to the money in a second, but how are you fitting all of that in?
2: It's a huge challenge, definitely. And you kind of just get used to being busy, especially like a lot of my friends, younger students, younger people. It's part of life. It's what we're told we need to do in order to succeed. But more than that now, people are seeing that it's really what you need to do just to get by. Sometimes working 7 days a week. In the summer, I was working doubles, like 4 days a week. So that's exhausting. You definitely find yourself needing to sacrifice a lot of expenses just to pay the bare minimum, rent, bills, groceries, things like that. For myself, balancing that with school, I'm going into my 6th year, which obviously is significantly longer than most students take. But the reason was I would have to take time off and sometimes work full time for a semester, work full time for the summer in order to save just to cover the cost of living.
1: Wow. Okay. So 40 cents on the dollar. Do you have a sense if all of your jobs are going to see a little uptick in what you get paid per hour, or just the one at minimum wage?
2: They have for sure. But honestly, it really doesn't make much of a difference because the cost of living is increasing much faster than minimum wage. I saw a study recently where the average income needed in Vancouver to afford a home was $335,000 a year, which is basically unattainable for a majority of Canadians, a majority of people living in British Columbia, especially young people who are just trying to put themselves through school, trying to become educated, and of course, trying to start a family, trying to look forward to creating the lives that our parents created decades before.
1: So you've taken our call to come on the show and talk about your personal finances.

0: is broad level, can you take us through a monthly budget? What you're earning, tuition, rent, what all your costs are?
1: So I typically try to do it at the beginning of every semester. So I do it on a 4-month budget schedule. So what I'll do is I'll take a look at the courses I'm taking and try and see the amount of hours that I'm going to need to dedicate to each one in order to achieve the grades necessary. I'm trying to go to law school after this. So again, another expense that is a challenge to deal with. But yeah, I price out what I can estimate to be earning. So usually it's anywhere between 2,000 a month to, during the summer, maybe 5,000, 6,000 a month in a good month. But then again, that's with extreme burnout, 7 days a week, doubles, multiple days a week, and a lot of, kind of just sacrificing your social life and sacrificing hobbies and things like that so that you can put the money away for those times when you're not going to be making as much money. Yeah, and I sort of just budget around. I like to cover $2,000, $2,100 for rent, bills, and then maybe a couple hundred dollars a month on groceries, things like that. But yeah, what I see working in the student movement, especially, I've been doing that for 4 years in various student unions, food is usually the first expense that people sacrifice because a studio apartment that's, no amenities, nothing included, will cost you roughly $2,000 a month, which is on minimum wage, basically what you're going to be making after taxes. So it doesn't really leave you a lot of wiggle room there.
0: So you, what are the trade-offs you make? You see people making the food trade-off. What are the things you go without?
1: The trade-offs for sure would be definitely more time out. So hobbies, for example, going out to see my friends, which is, arguably a necessary part of maintaining a healthy work-life balance is you need to be going out, seeing your friends, doing various activities, traveling to and from the island. My family's from there. But again, I mean, the cost of a ferry's ticket is $21 each way. And sometimes if I have 1 or 2 days off, it's like, is it really worth it to go back and, visit my family who I haven't seen in 6 months, despite the fact that they live 3 hours away, right? So trade-offs like that. Yeah, the groceries for sure. Sometimes, yeah, I'll just take a look and think, I'm good. A lot of students skip breakfast. I mean, of course, that's nothing new. I usually do that because I'm busy or when I get home from a night shift at 3 in the morning, kind of too tired to cook dinner. So before you realize it, you've only eaten one meal a day and it's not intentional. It's just I don't have time. And I'd rather put the money aside for something else, more important to me. Like I said, maybe going to visit the island for a couple days. And yeah, I think a lot of students and young people in general really do start to neglect their health.
0: So you can imagine there are people listening to you who are impressed by your work ethic and want to see you achieve your goals of law school. But they also say, you know what? In my 20s, I had to hustle too. I had to work really hard. I had multiple jobs. I went without sleep. I made sacrifices. Do you think it's different for your generation?
1: Well, absolutely. I mean, I definitely do believe that working hard is a necessary part of success. And my parents taught me the same thing. They said, go to university. If you want to live on your own, you're going to have to work, support yourself. And I mean, I've been working since I was 12, so it's more than 10 years now. But yeah, I mean, it was fine at first. I figured, yeah, I'm working, I'm making money. The difficulty is saving money. And especially when you're trying to put yourself through school as well. Not to mention trying to save for a down payment. So I do believe, yes, you do have to work hard. Sometimes you do have to go multiple days without sleep. You're going to have to sacrifice comfort when you're young, especially because, you're maybe less trained, less educated. You don't have the necessary qualifications yet to be making a higher salary. But at the same time, that shouldn't eliminate you from making a living wage. I do think, when I talk to my parents, most of them were working, most of them, both of them were working one or two jobs. Most of my friends today are working at least one full-time job and a part-time job, sometimes multiple full-time jobs. I don't hear that a lot from my parents, my parents' friends, my friends' parents, my aunts, uncles, things like that. So I do think it's a bit different now.
0: Jessica, thank you so much for coming in and for talking about such a personal part of your life. We're going to now talk to Douglas King, Executive Director of Together Again Poverty Society in Victoria. He's been listening. Hi, Douglas.
2: Hello.
0: So Jessica's clearly working hard, barely getting by. How much of a difference is today's increase in minimum wage going to make for people like her?
2: I mean, I think every bit helps, but one of the things that we see the most is unless we actually address the housing side of costs and the housing crisis, a lot of the

0: the increases that people get as minimum wage earners ultimately gets passed along. The vast majority of people who are working minimum wage are also renters, and the average rent increase that's allowed year over year is tied, just like the minimum wages, to the rate of inflation. So while your wage might go up by the rate of inflation, so does your rent. In a lot of ways, actually, the majority of a minimum wage increase ends up getting passed along to the landlords that rent to those minimum wage workers.
1: Jessica talked about sort of sacrificing comfort, other sacrifices she makes around some of the stuff you might do for fun or some travel and things like that, but also just working a lot, sacrificing sleep, it sounds like. How do people survive on minimum wage in BC from what we know?
0: Yeah, you know, and I think, you know, we talked earlier about previous generations and kind of the hard work ethic, which has come before this generation. But if you look at the average cost of a one bedroom in both Victoria and Vancouver, you know, in Greater Vancouver, the average one bedroom cost is now almost 94% of what you could get in an annual minimum wage job after taxes. I don't think any previous generations ever had the average housing cost be 94% of the minimum wage. And it's only, you know, reasonable and expected that a lot of the people who are minimum wage workers have to try to find a way to live outside those kind of norms. At TAPS, we provide a lot of support for low-income renters, and we see a lot of people obviously looking for shared accommodation. The idea of being able to rent your own place is not really realistic if you're a minimum wage worker. And there's a lot of precarity that comes from that. If you look at shared accommodations, the most likely to have kind of an abrupt end or difficulties. And a lot of tenants don't actually have rights because they're not on a lease. They're just the roommate of someone who's on a lease.
1: Douglas, earlier in our show, we spoke to the Business Council of BC. They put out a report today that says our high minimum wage is one of three factors leading to high unemployment in this province, especially for young people. It's just too expensive to hire young, inexperienced workers. Here's Director of Policy, Jairo Yunus.
2: That minimum wage sits on top of payroll taxes, works ABC premiums. We've seen the province expand PST on some business inputs. If you're a local coffee shop owner or a local bar owner or restaurant owner, you know how onerous the regulatory environment is that adds cost at every turn. So if you make it more difficult for businesses to hire entry-level workers, then either that new entry-level position won't be created at all, or employers hire people that perhaps have more experience, have more skills, but that are willing to earn minimum wage.
1: Jairo Yunus says the high minimum wage is keeping young people from getting their first job. What do you think about his argument?
0: Gabby, I think we definitely do see that in the economy right now. I think there's a lot more competition for those lower wage jobs than there used to be. You know, at our office at TAPS, we provide support for people with the application for the disability process. We're seeing more and more people who have disabilities that are looking to supplement provincial disability benefits with minimum wage work, because what you get on disability isn't enough to necessarily survive month over month on your average expenses. So there's a competition now also that exists in the workplace that maybe wasn't there before, which has made it even harder for the younger generation to find a foothold.
1: And what do you say to the business owner who says, you know, I'm barely staying in business and now minimum wage is higher and all the things that go with it?
0: Yeah, I think there's an ongoing kind of question that has existed in most of our major urban centers, which nobody seems to have an answer for, which is, you know, we hear about rising costs, we hear about these increases to businesses, and at the same time, we see a surprising amount of commercial space open that's not rented and that sits open for long, long periods of time. You know, we know that there's this incredible concentration of ownership of land and wealth with a very few people in our society. And I think sometimes we're not asking the right questions for why that wealth isn't being opened up or ultimately why prices aren't going lower. And we've heard a lot about vacancy rates and the residential market increases and rent potentially starting to come down. But in reality, what we're really seeing that is the only place that's impacting is the highest part of the market. The most expensive rentals might be going down a little bit. The lower end of the market is still the lowest vacancies and the highest rents. So, you know, I think we have a long way to go before we can really see some affordability. And the business community is very right to ask why their rent hasn't decreased too, especially when you look at the vacancies that exist.
1: So how do you do that? If a big part of this is rent for businesses and for workers, how do you bring those numbers down if the market's not doing it itself?
0: Yeah, exactly. And I think locally here in Victoria, there's been a lot of questions asked about, you know, we saw provincially the government introduce things like the vacancy homes tax for residential properties, you know, trying to incentivize these homeowners who are allowing properties to be vacant to put those on the market and rent them. And I think

0: the question has been asked whether or not when it's time to do that with commercial properties as well. If a commercial space is being allowed to remain open instead of being rented because the landlord just refuses to lower rent out of maybe a fear for that impact that it might have on their other rented properties and the entirety of their portfolio, that's not in the public interest. And if the provincial government or municipal governments can implement a taxation scheme which incentivizes more commercial spaces to be rented, you might see quite a knock-on effect across the economy.
1: When we talk about solutions for some of these affordability issues, they're often talked about in terms of generations and kind of long time horizons. And of course, homeowners or people who do own property don't want to see their equity lost. When you hear Jessica, do you kind of think this is maybe just this generation that's being sacrificed and just going to pay more than generations before?
0: It certainly starts to seem that way. And, you know, I think the piece of the puzzle that we see that a lot of people don't see is actually how many people in the older generation are struggling as well. Often there's a conversation about how hard it is for the younger generation compared to the older generation. But right now, one of our greatest concerns actually is the number of seniors who are either on pension, on disability, or minimum wage workers who are kind of making it work because they've lived in their housing for decades and have enjoyed rent control while they're in their unit. And if they lose that housing for whatever reason, either by eviction or demoviction, rent eviction, then all of a sudden they're in a state of crisis. And it's the state that has to try to step in and help that person. We're seeing an incredible demand on subsidized housing and people trying to access subsidies to access the market is in any situation where they lose their housing. And that goes across multiple generations. So I think we shouldn't necessarily tie it as just a generational issue. I think the issues we have with poverty are pervasive. Unfortunately, I think it's probably the worst for the youngest generation right now.
1: Well, it's a 40-cent increase, but it's about a lot of other issues as well. Thank you so much, Douglas.
0: Thank you so much for having me.
1: Douglas King is the executive director of Together Against Poverty Society in Victoria. Before him, we heard from Jessica Lamb, who's a criminology student at SFU. We want to hear from you if you're living on minimum wage. What's it like to live in BC on minimum wage? What trade-offs are you making to make ends meet? Email onthecoast@cbc.ca. Steve's here watching the roads.
2: Jody in Surrey, this is a multi-car crash that we're watching. It's eastbound on Highway 1 at 160th Street. We have received some more updates on this one. The HOV lane is open. The left lane is moving again as well. But those delays remain quite slow, and we are seeing traffic back up well past Gullardy Way at this point. Very heavy delays on the Portman Bridge. If you need an alternate route, consider using the Alex Fraser Bridge or the Stalawasam Bridge if you need to get into Surrey. Anything else you see out there, you can always let us know. 236-330-2623, 236-330-2623. More coming up in just a few minutes.
1: Thank you, Steve. A new exhibit in Gibson's reaches far back in time to look at how Japanese Canadians helped shape the Sunshine Coast, and it traces their stories to the present day. Joining me now to talk about that history are two guests. Miyuku Shinkai is co-curator of Spirit Rising, Japanese Canadian Voices of the Coast, and Matthew Lovegrove is the manager curator of the Sunshine Coast Museum and Archives. Hello to both of you.
3: Good afternoon.
4: Hello.
1: Matthew, why did you want to do this exhibit?
4: That's a classic question. So this research started years and years ago with the past curator here, Kimiko Hawks, and she was doing research into Japanese Canadian histories on the coast right around 2013 or 2014. And so she wrote a really fantastic article, and that kind of planted the seed for us to start thinking about putting on an exhibit that explores Japanese Canadian histories of the Sunshine Coast.
1: And what did you learn about how Japanese Canadians helped shape the Sunshine Coast as we know it today?
4: Oh, it's been an ongoing process of learning through this exhibit series. I think we came to the point where we just really started to realize the contributions of Japanese Canadians on the Sunshine Coast have been immense. And these are stories that we really wanted to shine a light on. So part of this exhibit process was working with community collaborators. So people like Frank Nakashima, Sunny Charbonneau, Deborah McPherson, Ron Baba, members of the Ono family. So people who have really deep connections to our region. And so we really wanted to work with these folks to showcase and honor the family stories here within the exhibit.
1: Miyuki, what was most important to you as the co-curator of this exhibit? What did you really want to capture?
3: So when Matthew approached me,

0: if I wanted to get involved with, as an artist and a newcomer, I felt like I shouldn't make anything up here because I wanted to focus in the true history of the Sunshine Coast, where Japanese people really contributed in the fishery, in the forestries, and economy growth. But I felt it's my role as an artist and a Labor Council president to focus on those truth, true part of the history in late 80s and early 90s.
1: Is there a particular story that really stood out for you?
0: For me? Oh, I just saw a lot of loggers and the names in the Port Melon. I live in Langdale, which is not far from Port Melon. And there's a lot of young Japanese males' names on that Canadian Census Canada. And that really struck me. Wow, these men came 100 years ago, and I have no idea what the connection they left for me to establish life on the coast and having children and, you know, working as a public worker here.
1: And what have been some of the challenges in getting people to open up and share stories that maybe haven't been shared publicly before? Miyuki, can you speak to that?
0: I have to say they experienced a fair amount of trauma from the things brought by a government, and the evacuation and deportation was a huge part of their sad life. And it was difficult for our elders to speak on that subject. So I tend to more concentrate in the lighter side of how their life was like before force of evacuation happened. And there was quite a bit of story, but we had to be careful with their sensitivity. I would say that the trauma still continues in their generations.
2: Mm-hmm. Yeah, I think that was a really important part of the exhibit, is providing that cultural context and exploring the systemic racism that wasn't a one-off with the internment and dispossession, but was kind of systemic as soon as Japanese Canadians were arriving on the Sunshine Coast. So for us at the museum, just providing that context within the exhibit experience that leads up to the internment, so it's fully contextualized. I think that was a big goal of ours at the on museum staff level.
1: Matthew, this exhibit is part of a few on Japanese-Canadian history on the Sunshine Coast, one at the Pender Harbor Living Heritage Society, another at the Egmont Heritage Center. Why are these all happening at the same time?
2: Yeah, that's so glad you brought it up. When we were kind of brainstorming about working together on this project, right around 2022, we hatched upon the idea of what would it be like if we did a coastwide exhibit series to showcase the really regional and localized histories of the Sunshine Coast. So working with Pender Harbor Living Heritage Society, Egmont Heritage Center, it really struck us that it would be amazing to have individual exhibits up and down the coast running concurrently. So all of the exhibits are all different. They all speak to those localized histories of the Japanese Canadian experience on the coast. We're working with a lot of the same co-curators, but there are different co-curators up and down the coast. And we like the challenge of it, and it seemed to work really well with the format.
1: Matthew, Miyuki, thank you so much for joining us today to tell us about it.
0: Thank you.
1: Matthew Lovegrove is the manager curator of the Sunshine Coast Museum and Archives. Miyuki Shinkai is co-curator of Spirit Rising, Japanese Canadian Voices of the Coast. For more information, you can go to sunshinecoastmuseum.ca. You're listening to On the Coast here on CBC Radio. We'll speak about the future of the BC Conservatives having elected a new leader. The CBC Local News is next.
3: This is CBC News from Vancouver. Good afternoon, I'm Robert Zimmerman. The two people missing after falling off a paddleboard Saturday near Squamish have been identified as a young couple who were recently married. It happened while they were attending a birthday party while friends looked on. Alana Kelly has more.
4: Genesis Jerubeg and Maurice Bello were at Browning Lake when they fell into the water from a paddleboard. His brother, Genesis Hanselbeg, says it was an accident. The incident was captured on video.
5: The friend who was recording the video thought at first that they were just chilling and hanging out on the paddleboard, and

0: causing some headaches. Eastbound on Highway 1 at 160th Street, the HOV lane is currently open, and compared to earlier this afternoon, it is moving slightly better because the left lane has been added back to the mix, but delays remain very heavy at this time. Traffic is backed up well through the Burnaby Lake stretch of the highway. Eastbound delay stretching back past Kensington Avenue at this time, so the Portman Bridge is not looking like a good option for commuters this afternoon. If you need an alternate route, you could consider the Stalawasam Bridge, but because of all the traffic trying to get around what's happening on the Portman, the Stalawasam Bridge is starting to back up in that southbound direction heading into Surrey as well. The Alex Fraser Bridge, however, is clear in both directions. So if you're willing to take a little bit of a detour, you could consider using that route instead. Highway 99 in Richmond going southbound has cleared very nicely compared to earlier. This is following an earlier stall that had happened there, and that was snarling up traffic for a little bit. Northbound on Highway 99, however, especially at the south end of the Massey Tunnel, it does remain quite heavy because of counterflow and only one lane going in that northbound direction. Starting to see some easing as well. Eastbound on Highway 1, just heading down through the cut on the North Shore, and the Iron Workers Memorial Bridge at this time looking just like very typical afternoon commute delays. We'll have more coming up in just a few minutes.
1: Thank you, Steve. Taking a look at the weather, sunshine in store for the rest of today and tomorrow, highs of 23 tomorrow. Wednesday, clouds, and then on Friday and into the weekend, for now at least, there's some showers in the forecast. Right now it's 21 degrees in Vancouver. The BC Conservatives' new leader wasted no time in calling her first caucus meeting. Carrie Lynn Findlay gathered MLAs in Victoria this afternoon. So far, caucus has shown a united front behind their new leader. But after a tumultuous year, many questions remain about how this party comes together ahead of the fall session. Our provincial affairs reporter Katie DeRosa has been gathering reaction today to her win, and she joins me now from Victoria. Hi, Katie.
2: Hi, Jody.
1: So this is a caucus that is just coming out of a really heated leadership race, also been divided along ideological lines for some time. What does Findlay need to do to unite this party?
2: You know, well, clearly she's trying to waste no time in trying to unite the caucus. That first caucus meeting was actually yesterday in Vancouver, so less than 24 hours after her win. Majority of BC Conservative MLAs were there, and she turned around and asked them, well, are you staying? And they all, you know, shouted yes and you know, clapped for her. So, you know, that's in the initial stages, but that's before they've gotten to that nasty task of, you know, policy and who's going to be the whip and if certain critic roles are going to be changing. So that is all facing Findlay. And as well, hanging over her is the really personal, bitter attack that her and Peter Miliband had during the campaign. Miliband is a BC Conservative MLA and was her challenger. And she accused him of being in a conflict of interest on Indigenous issues because his wife is Indigenous. That received criticism from even Conservative MPs who served in the federal caucus with Carrie Lynn Findlay when she was an MP. But, you know, she says the two, her and Miliband, have talked and they're able to move forward on that. And here's what she had to say when asked about what she would do to unify the caucus.
3: And my vision is one of more prosperity, more use of our resources, better alliances with our neighboring provinces.
2: So those are issues she says that it doesn't matter which political stripe you are, that those are issues that all British Columbians can get behind. And that's what she'll be championing in a general election against NDP's David Eby.
1: Okay, and no big surprise on the NDP reaction. The BC NDP came out really quickly with an attack against Findlay. Labour Minister Jennifer Whiteside said Findlay has more in common with Donald Trump than with Canadian conservatives. Whiteside also called Findlay the most extreme and divisive leader of a major political party in BC history. How did Findlay respond to that?
2: Yeah, I mean, it's no surprise the NDP is going to come out on the attack right away. They've been struggling in the polls, and they definitely are going to see her as an opponent leading into the general election, which is 2 years away. But who knows? David Eby could call a snap election if he wanted to. But basically, they are trying to paint Carrie Lynn Findlay as part of the populist wing of the BC Conservatives, trying to highlight her statements during the campaign that, you know, the party is being infiltrated by by former BC Liberals, and they're not true conservatives.

0: And so they're basically saying that she's not, you know, she cannot bring along the majority of British Columbians. And here's what Carolyn Findlay had to say about those extremist allegations.
1: We are not the extremists. They are the extremists. They're ideological extremists, and they have had very radical policies that have hurt British Columbia, in my view. It is just silly to compare any Canadian politician to Americans, because we have a completely different system, and it is not the way we operate here in Canada. This is just a form of propaganda.
0: So again, certainly we are going to hear more of those, you know, cross-party attacks, especially as Carolyn Findlay tries to get a seat in the legislature, which we still don't know her path to doing that, but that's something she says she wants to do as soon as possible.
2: Well, and one big question Findlay has said will be discussed in caucus is the question of what happens to those party defectors now. Findlay was endorsed by two independent MLAs, Tara Armstrong and Jordan Keeley. Both left the BC Conservative Party in March. Will Findlay invite them back in?
0: That is a major question. She addressed it on Saturday. She says, you know, she's in dialogue with those two MLAs, you know, who endorsed her. And she said, again, she's not going to make any unilateral decisions. That will be a discussion for the caucus. We don't know if that came up on Sunday. But I talked to Jordan Keeley today, and he said he wasn't going to go to the vote because the results night, because his party membership was actually revoked after he left the party in solidarity with Dallas Brody. But his flight got delayed, so he decided to go. And Carolyn Findlay saw him and invited him to sit with her team, with her supporters, and invited him up on stage when she took her victory dance and her victory lap, I suppose. So he is quite confident that that's a good sign. And here's more from him on that.
3: So I think that's a pretty good indication that she'd like to have me back in caucus. And I think there's a lot of people that would like to have me back in caucus. And I think that she's going to create an environment that will work for a lot of the people that are currently in caucus. I think that right now we may hear some negativity on social media about what's currently happening. But I honestly think that in British Columbia, we really haven't seen an actual Conservative Party in a long time.
0: And now the other question again is Tara Armstrong. She is a bit more divisive because of things she said in the legislature. For example, she was called criticized for using Nazi slogans by the NDP when she referenced blood and soil ideology when we're talking about First Nations land claims. So that, you know, Tara Armstrong being brought in would be much more divisive among the caucus and former BC Liberal MLAs. That could be a more difficult decision for Carolyn Findlay.
2: Well, and let's talk about DRIPA, Declaration on Rights of Indigenous Peoples Act. Findlay has promised to repeal that. It requires First Nations to have free, prior, and informed consent over major resource projects. Party leaderships were candidates were actually aligned on this issue during the race. But now that Findlay has power, what reaction are we seeing from outside the party?
0: You know, well, you certainly there's some anxiety among First Nations leaders who say they're worried about the whether they can work with her as an opposition leader. And so really she shared a story on the campaign trail about her being the spokesperson for a group of leaseholders who had property on the Musqueam First Nation band or the Musqueam band territory in the 90s. That case went all the way to the Supreme Court and the court sided with the leaseholders. So Carolyn Findlay has used that sort of anecdote as the way to test her chops in defending private property, which is now we're talking about in reference to the Cowichan decision and the impact that could have on private property as there's a layering on of indigenous claim and private property that could also go to the Supreme Court. So that's sort of the context with which she's approached this. But Robert Phillips from the First Nations Leadership Council spoke today, and here's what he had to say about his hopes for Carolyn Findlay.
4: And I say to the new BC Conservative leader, change. Stop right now. Acknowledge not only First Nations, but as well put on the table that you're going to work with First Nations.
0: And now I will note that, you know, Carolyn Findlay was on the early edition with Michelle Elliott this morning, and

0: She was asked about if she sees her relationship as a fight with First Nations, and she rejected that. She says, you know, I am fighting for all British Columbians, and she says she's willing to negotiate with First Nations, not fight.
1: Katie, thank you so much.
0: Thanks, Jody.
1: Katie DeRosa is our provincial affairs reporter, and we reached her in Victoria. Steve is watching the roads.
2: Jody, looks like the big one this afternoon is going to be a multi-car crash in Surrey, eastbound on Highway 1 at 160th Street. HOV lane is currently open, and it sounds like the left lane has been reopened as well. But the damage, unfortunately, is done, and we're likely to see these delays persist for the rest of the afternoon. Traffic eastbound on Highway 1 remains very heavy on the Portman Bridge, and we're seeing those delays stretch all the way back through the Burnaby Lake stretch of the highway, well past Kensington at this point. And based on the map, the delays have actually almost reached Willingdon Avenue. It is very, very slow going right now. This is also leading to some heavier delays on the Stalawasam Bridge going in the southbound direction as people try to get around what's happening on the Portman. So if you need an alternate route, you could consider using the Alex Fraser or the Massey Tunnel if you need to get into Surrey and Delta. Of course, that makes it a little bit more of a detour. But we'll keep an eye out for updates, and we'll have more coming up in just a few minutes.
1: Thank you, Steve. That music means we are ready to dine with our food and wine columnist, Shiva Reddy. And today we are exploring the kickoff to the local strawberry season. She joins us now in studio looking so summery and bringing the smell of strawberries with you. It smells better in the studio the moment you walked in. Hi.
3: Hi.
1: What can we expect from this year's strawberry season, Shiva?
3: Well, you can smell it and hopefully taste it a little later, too. It is so abundant and so flavorful this year. Now, the thing is that, like, I've been finding farmers have been dealing with so much unpredictability on the West Coast as well, with weather, dealing with cold snaps, dealing with fire smoke, and they've really had to transition their farming practices. Now, looking at some of the farming areas of BC and farmers who are just doing such a great job, you have Krause Family Farms out in Langley, Hannabrook out in Burnaby, and Abbotsford just has some incredible farms as well, like Mandare, as well as Mann Family Farms. Now, I had a chance to speak with Amir Mann. He is the director of agriculture. His family actually started off as laborers in a farm, and then eventually were able to purchase a farm themselves, and they've been farming ever since. Now, he kind of walked me through all of the transitions his family had to take. Have a listen.
4: Some years you can have a lot of dryness. In other years, it's a lot of wind. Some years, too much smoke. But the number one issue that we were dealing with throughout this entire process was the rain. We'd have this abundant amount of green fruit coming ready, and then it was time to harvest. We'd have all the pickers lined up, and we'd get out there and start picking, but we couldn't pick just because it was so wet. It's been such a nice year the last 2 years, so it's been, you know, hands-off, great for outdoor farming. But about 5 or 6 years ago, we learned that this was not a sustainable way for us to continue our strawberry journey. And so we invested in vertical agriculture, and we have one of the unique greenhouses in Canada, the way that it's set up. And we continue producing sustainable, very healthy strawberries for our communities.
3: And I don't know if you've seen them at the farmer's market. Every single time I do, I stand in line for maybe like 5 to 10 minutes just waiting for pints of strawberry because everybody just has to get their hands on them.
1: And I should probably know this, but I don't really know what vertical agriculture even is.
3: Yeah, essentially in this case, they're referring to their actual greenhouse farming practices.
1: Okay, so let's explore the strawberry itself and its varieties. Where should we begin?
3: Oh, I never thought you would ask. So Darius Mandavi actually did a quiz way long ago. And in that quiz, he had one of the questions where it talks about, is strawberry a fruit or not? So if you actually look at it, the seeds are on the outside, which technically makes this not even a berry. Some would call it an accessory fruit. It's actually in the rose family, which is so wild. I absolutely love it. The actual roots are above ground as well, which is pretty cool. And what's cool is that with the strawberry itself, it doesn't actually continue to ripen like a banana would, for example, after you harvest it. So if you're like me, I've just been waiting for the ones on my patio and hoping that they're going to get to that point. And I'm just hoping that I don't wait too long. Now, what's cool is that there are summer bearing strawberries. These ones kind of last from 3 to 4 weeks, which is kind of what we're seeing a lot of right now. Some of them will be called Valley Reds. They're the big and juicy ones that you see. Other ones are called Totems. These are very popular on the West Coast. And then the day neutral ones, these are the ever bearing strawberries. They give a yield from

0: the midsummer area all the way to about fall, which is really lovely. And the main one that I'm going to focus on is the one that is called Albion. Now, this is the one that is smelling in our lovely studio here. Now, these ones, if you can see it, it's sweet. It has this beautiful deep red color. It's firm. And what I love about these guys is that they are so versatile. You can have them fresh. You can also have them frozen. And they work so well when you're preserving them as well. Now, if you like, I'm going to have a bite of one because I can't
1: have a bite
0: myself.
1: As well. I had no idea there were different types of strawberries.
0: Oh my gosh.
1: This is new to me.
0: Yeah.
1: I didn't even know this. I mean, okay, I'm going to taste this. So this is the Albion.
0: This is the Albion. Oh my God, I've already lost
1: mine. So fresh.
0: So sweet.
1: So
0: I bought these
1: delicious
0: at the farmer's market and I have not tried any of them because I've been waiting for this.
1: You've been waiting. I appreciate you waiting for this.
0: But
1: that's delicious.
0: The flavor profile is so rich. It's so sweet, but it also has a tanginess that's not almost too much. It doesn't feel like it's underripe either.
1: Mm-hmm.
0: So it is truly the gift that keeps giving.
1: It's like tomatoes. Once you've had a delicious strawberry, I feel like you can't go back to those kind of bland ones you get in the winter at the grocery store. This is just delicious.
0: Go to the farmer's market, get some berries.
1: So are there any local pastry shops who are championing the strawberries on their menu right now?
0: Oh my gosh, absolutely. So we said pastry and I went to a pastry chef, but I was a little cheeky. I spoke to Chef April Horncastle. Now she is actually the head chef of our beloved Ernest Ice Cream here in Vancouver. She's so cool. Now she's been in the industry since she was about a teenager, working in almost every single area, including for the megastar Anna Olsen, who taught me everything about sugar and baking as a kid. And for fun, when she moved out here, about 10 years ago, she took on a summer position at Ernest, and that was going to be her fun dream scooping up job. It turns out it's been 10 years now, and she's still there, and she absolutely loves it. Now, they work with strawberries. I knew that. I just didn't know the extent of which. So have a listen to the numbers over here that I'm going to give you. So we have a production size of just the strawberry ice cream. They use 8,000 pounds of strawberries from Mandare Farms. This would mean it's 22,344 pints and 40,000 scoops, all just one flavor, which is bananas. Now have a listen to Chef April here, kind of walking me through what the production is like for their small batch.
2: So we're small batch, so we're making one pot of strawberry jam or compote at a time, heating it through, adding some sugar, adding some pectin, a little bit of salt to really like bring out that strawberry flavor. And then that strawberry compote or strawberry jam gets churned into the ice cream base or cream base that we use, the 16% base that we have. And it's churned in the ice cream machine, making 40 liters of ice cream at one time.
0: Now, just listening to her, I literally had to pop a strawberry into my mouth because it was just so exciting. Now, they have a couple combinations that I love, and it's really cool to see that you can work with it as like a vegan option as well, with rhubarb, balsamic, even basil too.
1: Shiva, I was at Ernest Ice Cream yesterday, and I literally looked at the menu and said to myself, how do they come up with it? Is it just some person doing this, or is there like a really qualified chef? And here you are answering that question.
0: And she was telling me, she like will look at a cinnamon bun, and she'll be like, how can I stretch this? What can we do?
1: So with the weather heating up, how can we work with strawberries in a really refreshing way and keep them, like you said, like just so fresh, like they've just been picked?
0: Now, I don't know about you, but I get quite thirsty for a good old cocktail around this time of year and just in general. So I had the pleasure of chatting with veteran bartender Asia Hemsworth from The Kefir. Now, they kind of described the strawberry as an arrogant berry. It looks beautiful. You know that it's going to be tasty. You take a bite and you're like, this is delicious. But here's the thing, it also needs the help of its friends. So it works so well with other things. Now, Asia kind of walked me through the best ways to incorporate strawberries into your cocktail. Have a listen.
3: Depending on what you're doing, you're going to want to use either frozen or fresh. So I find like in an infusion, fresh is better. But in a syrup, frozen is better. Okay, this is what I think, is that the freezing process kind of breaks down the cells a little bit. So it can get like a little bit more jammy. And that kind of works in a syrup. But when you're usually doing an infusion, like it makes it too like heavy on the alcohol or something. And then, but in like a syrup, it kind of gives it this like viscosity and like a little bit more depth of flavor.
0: And so with the kefir in mind as well, Asia was telling me about one of the owner's cocktails, Amber's cocktail. Now this has strawberries, Fino sherry, as well as a little spritz of absinthe.

0: as well, and then some lemon juice, and it's served over crushed ice, and that absinthe kind of gives that floral jasmine aroma. Now, when you're actually making your cocktails, strawberries work so good, again, with everything. So I would go for sour as well as bitter. So if you're going for white spirits, think gin, mezcal, and then you have lime, simple syrup, strawberries, and repeat this with any one of them. So you could get some good old daiquiris as well. With dark spirits, feel free to explore cognac as well as bourbon. I know. And then the bitters, as I mentioned, Campari and vermouth are just such great friends.
1: I love hearing those combos. So if we wanted to continue to explore strawberries in our own kitchens, what ingredients pair well with strawberries that we might not think of?
0: Yes, so many things. Now, first off, if you are purchasing strawberries, what I learned was that, you know, I always get kind of scared because I don't want to overwash it and have it go moldy and bad. So first things first, if you're actually going to have it at home, wash it with some hot water. It's going to actually kill the bacteria and any of the mold spores very quickly.
1: Oh, I didn't know that.
0: Yeah, and it's going to extend the actual shelf life too, as opposed to washing it in cold water or not doing anything at all. So that's number one. Use your strawberry tops as well. Don't get rid of them. Incorporate them into like a herb sauce, almost like a green goddess herb sauce or dressing. Strawberries, again, they are so friendly. So think dairy, coconut milk, acid friendly, balsamic, citrus, and then be playful with herbs as well. Basil is such a good friend with this as well. So honestly, the world is your oyster. I want you to get weird with strawberries this year because it's probably going to work.
1: I love that. Thank you so much, Shiva.
0: Thank you.
1: Shiva Reddy is our guide in the world of food and wine, bringing us strawberries today. She joins us every other Monday around this time. She's a sommelier pouring wine on the award-winning Botanist wine team and the host of Not Your Butter Chicken, which is streaming on CBC Jam. Steve, what's the latest on the roads?
2: We're continuing to watch a multi-car crash in Surrey. This is eastbound on Highway 1 at 160th Street. The HOV lane is currently open, but the left lane has started moving again as well. Unfortunately, it looks like it's going to remain very congested for the remainder of this afternoon. Lots of heavy delays eastbound on Highway 1. We're seeing it backed up all the way through the Burnaby Lake stretch of the highway. Those delays stretching past Kensington Avenue at this time, almost reaching Willingdon Avenue. And if that wasn't enough, we actually have reports now of a stall on the Portman Bridge. It's eastbound at about mid-span in the left through lane. So continue expecting those very heavy delays on Highway 1 this afternoon. Anything else you see out there, you can always let us know. 236-330-2623. 236-330-2623. That's our text line. You can send us information there, but please do so only when it's safe. No texting and driving. More coming up after the news.
1: Thank you, Steve. I'm Jody Martinson, sitting in today for Gloria Makarenko here on the coast on CBC Radio 1. In our next half hour, the CBC has learned the Bishnoi gang sent a letter to police in BC. The letter says the gang has more than 1,000 foot soldiers in Canada. We'll hear more on that coming up. The World This Hour is next.
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7: From CBC News, The World This Hour, I'm Kaz Boivin. We begin in Ukraine. There are reports that the capital, Kyiv, is suffering a massive aerial bombardment. Media sources report Ukrainian air defenses are repelling multiple air attacks. That comes days after Ukrainian President Volodymyr Zelensky warned that Russia appeared to be preparing to launch a massive strike on Kyiv. And last week, Russian officials also warned foreign diplomats to evacuate the city. Here at home, Prime Minister Mark Carney is launching a ministerial council aimed at combating the rise of anti-Semitism in Canada. He says over two-thirds of religious hate crimes last year were directed at Jewish Canadians. This advisory committee is tasked with assessing the